0: for the rainout, I believe, on Friday. We've got NPR News coming up, the more too.
1: Live from NPR News in Washington, I'm Ryland Barton. Three major news outlets are suing President Trump over his ban of their journalists from the White House. NPR's Scott Horsley reports other news outlets are standing up for their colleagues.
2: Other TV networks in particular have rallied in support of their colleagues, who in some cases are also their competitors. CNN was scheduled to serve as the TV pooler today, meaning they would supply the TV pictures and sound for the other TV networks. Of course, CNN can't do that while they're barred from the White House grounds. And in solidarity with CNN, the other major TV networks agreed to boycott the pool. As a result, there was no network feed this afternoon of the president's ribbon cutting at the new White House helipad. Of course, there were some Trump-friendly video bloggers on hand, but none of the major networks. And, you know, for a president who has always lived for media attention, even when it's unflattering, that TV blackout could be the most powerful response.
1: NPR's Scott Horsley reporting. British Prime Minister Andy Burnham says the UK has agreed to provide limited military support to Saudi Arabia to repel attacks by Iranian-backed Houthi rebels in Yemen. Meanwhile, a spokesperson for Iran's Revolutionary Guard warns that it will change its weapons, military tactics, and targets if the Middle East war led by the U.S. and Israel escalates. World leaders are arriving in New York for the UN General Assembly, where one of the most anticipated speeches will come from Brazil's president. The country is on the eve of an election in which Brazilian officials have accused the U.S. of meddling, as Catherine Osborne reports.
3: Left-wing Brazilian President Luiz Inácio Lula da Silva says he'll carry a direct message to President Trump at the UN, warning against election interference. Lula is seeking re-election. His main opponent, right-wing candidate Flavio Bolsonaro, son of former President Jair Bolsonaro, has sought to build close ties with Trump. And the Trump administration has meted out tariffs, sanctions, and public criticism against Brazil that are harsher than its treatment of right-wing governments in the same region. Lula's speech at the UN comes right before Trump's own. For NPR News, I'm Catherine Osborne in Rio de Janeiro.
1: About two-thirds of Americans oppose new data center construction in their communities, according to a poll by The Economist and YouGov. NPR's Scott Newman reports the issue has forged unexpected bipartisan cooperation.
4: Casey Hatch lives near a data center in Loudoun County, Virginia, one of the many supporting the artificial intelligence boom. She works in IT and even uses AI in her job. But she's also become an active member in a grassroots bipartisan group that opposes data centers. She spoke recently with a cousin who doesn't usually share their politics and found common ground over the data center issue.
5: We couldn't have this conversation 5 years ago, me and him. Suddenly we were on the same page.
4: Virginia's Governor Abigail Spanberger campaigned on qualified support for data center expansion, but just last week she signed an executive order seeking to limit their development. Scott Newman, NPR News.
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9: 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An audit found compliance issues in how Wasatch County and two other counties administer elections. KPCW's Grace Dorfler reports.
10: A report from the Utah Office of the Legislative Auditor General found relatively minor shortcomings in how San Juan, Utah, and Wasatch counties ran their 2026 primary elections. The audit, published September 15th, found Wasatch County has improved its process in the past 2 years and generally conducts sound elections. Still, it highlighted a handful of areas for improvement. In a written response to the audit, Wasatch County Clerk Auditor Joey Granger said she will, quote, strive to ensure strong and effective election controls. Auditors say the county failed to implement some recent changes to election requirements. Auditors also noticed a couple of problems with chain of custody, the steps officials take so that ballots are always protected and accounted for. Auditors say the clerk did not meet all the reconciliation requirements. That's the process of ensuring every valid vote is accounted for. Wasatch County also saw one double vote by someone who cast both a mail-in ballot and an in-person ballot. In her audit response plan, Granger said she's taking steps, including purchasing a new camera, adding new training, and ensuring security seals are used during ballot pickup. However, she took issue with the auditor's recommendations for reconciliation, saying she did all that's required. To read the full report and Granger's response, visit kpcw.org. Grace Dorfler, KPCW News.
9: And the Snyderville Basin Special Recreation District is asking voters to pass a $71 million bond in November. KPCW's Leslie Thatcher reports residents can learn more at a hearing Wednesday.
11: If approved, Basin Recreation would build two indoor recreation facilities, a 67,000-square-foot center at Silver Creek and a 19,000-square-foot East Canyon Community Center at Jeremy Ranch. Basin Recreation Director Robert Parrish says the plans were scaled back after residents and the county council balked at the original $150 million price tag.
12: The initial amount was based on our public input, so really that $150 million price tag came with kind of what everybody wanted, and recognized that that was probably outside of the budget range of what people wanted.
11: If voters approve the bond, taxes on a $1 million primary residence would increase by about $121 a year, paid over 20 years. For second homeowners and businesses, the increase would be about $220 a year. Parrish says the larger Silver Creek facility will focus mainly on fitness and wellness. There would also be a smaller aquatics facility, a climbing gym, and multi-purpose spaces. The East Canyon facility would be similar to the current field house with 7,000 square feet of multi-purpose space. Even if voters approve the new bond in November, Parrish says the district won't start drawing on it until the money's needed.
12: It may be late 2027, early 28.
11: Wednesday's public hearing will be held at the Richland Services Building at Kimball Junction. It starts at 6 o'clock. Leslie Thatcher, KPCW News.
9: And Park City Council favors standardizing fee rates for the Park City Library, Miners Hospital, and the Mine Community Center. KPCW's Christine Weller reports businesses and visitors would pay about 60% more than locals and charitable organizations.
13: Park City's new $20 million, 15,000-square-foot community center and city park will open by the end of the year. Called the Mine, the building joins the nearby Park City Library and Miners Hospital as a venue for various community activities. With another facility added to the mix, city staff proposed standardizing fee rates during a September 17th meeting. The council was supportive. City Recreation Division Manager Jessica Moran said her team is proposing different prices for different customer categories.
14: That would include resident and charitable organizations as the first, and then visitor and commercial use rates that would really reflect more of the market value and each venue's characteristics.
13: There are also different costs for hourly versus daily use. The Mine's community event space for residents or charitable organizations will rent for $125 per hour or $750 per day. That's compared to the hourly fee of $200 and full-day fee of $1,300 for visitors and commercial uses. Costs to use other spaces in the Mine, Miners Hospital, and the Park City Library follow a similar pattern. On average, visitors and commercial users will pay around 60% more to use the facilities. Park City Municipal is a financial supporter of KPCW. Christine Weller, KPCW News.
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0: And the time now is 6:10. You are listening to KPCW Park City. Thank you for keeping us on your dial. Let's check your weather for you, and then we will talk about what's happening with the roadways. We still have a backup, and I'll share with you what's happening there. And then we will get back into the music and into some sports for you. We're going to do Kyra's Dole's Marketplace coming up at 6:25 this evening, a little earlier as we head into the game. Right now it's 73 degrees in the Heber Valley, right outside the studios of KPCW. 67 is where we land. We're going to have mostly cloudy skies with a low around 49, but hopefully that rain will stay away for the game. Tuesday, we do have a chance of showers and thunderstorms, and that's going to happen in the morning hours, maybe into the afternoon even. Mostly cloudy at the high near 68 degrees. Chance of precipitation for your Tuesday, 50%. Tuesday evening, 20% chance. We'll see that shower and thunderstorm action before 9 p.m. Otherwise, mostly clear with the low around 45 degrees. And that means we could get a clear day on Wednesday. Sunshine with a high near 71. Wednesday evening mostly clear with the low around 48 degrees. And Thursday also brings us mostly sunny skies with a high near 73. And Thursday night partly cloudy with the low around 50 degrees. All right, there you have it. That is your forecast for the days ahead. And now again, checking your roadways. It looks like there's just a slight... Nope, it looks like everything else is smooth sailing right now. The backup at Kimball Junction has alleviated, and everything else seems to be moving along smoothly, except for eastbound 40. There was an accident that happened in Heber, and that has caused a backup. That looks like right where the accident occurred is starting to clear through, but it has led to, because of the time of day, a residual backup that's taking you to about Jordanelle State Park. So if you're heading that way past Mayflower, you're going to hit that backup, and it'll take you a little bit longer to get where you need to go. So just be aware of that. If you do have an alternate route, it might be good to take that at this time. All right, 6:12 is the time, and here's a little Simon and Garfunkel for you.

0: And the time now is 6:15. Hope you're having a good night out there. I was a little asleep at the wheel there for a second, but I am going to bid you adieu this evening. Frank is going to come in, so make sure you keep your dial right here on KPCW. And not to mention, there's going to be some football action. So lots going to be going down here at KPCW Park City. I hope you have a wonderful evening out there. And thank you for tuning in to The Local View. I'll see you back here tomorrow morning in the 9 a.m. hour for This Green Earth. We are going to be talking about migration. That's right. This time of year, as the air gets crisper and the leaves start to change, there's a phenomenon that happens in the night skies. Billions of birds begin navigating their way across the globe. We're going to get an intimate account of one of nature's greatest mysteries in the next This Green Earth with Dr. Benjamin Van Doren, who is a pioneering scientist who brings biology and technology together to study bird migration. And then we get a preview of the upcoming Mountain Towns 2030 Summit. It's going to be in Sun Valley in October. We're going to talk with award-winning media executive and Mountain Towns 2030 board member, Anna Robertson. Robertson shares more about the summit and the work Mountain Towns 2030 is doing to help rewrite the climate playbook for high altitude communities. That's happening tomorrow morning on This Green Earth. I hope you'll tune in. Okay, have the best September 21st, 2026, because remember, it's the only one we get, so let's make it a good one. We are going to leave you with a word from Red Ledges and then some Dave Matthews. So stick around, KPCW. See you tomorrow.
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1: In Los Angeles, I'm Kai Rizdal. Monday, today, 21 September. Good as it always is to have you along, everybody. We're going to mostly take a pass on the old standbys this week, jobs and inflation and data. And we are turning for our economic throughline instead to foreign affairs. China's President Xi Jinping is headed to Washington this week. Our slice of it, at least to start, is the on-again-off-again trade war between the two biggest economies in the world. And if you have lost track of where things stand, join the club. Marketplace's Justin Ho gets us going with a refresher.
2: It wasn't too long ago that tariffs on Chinese goods were skyrocketing. Back in the spring of last year,
3: U.S. tariffs on Chinese goods reached 145% at their peak.
2: Megan Schoenberger is senior economist with KPMG. She says China was hitting back, too.
3: Reciprocal tariffs on U.S. goods reached 125%.
2: But in the time since, tariffs have come down. Ed Gresser with the Progressive Policy Institute says when you average the tariffs that are in place right now,
4: most of the things you're buying in the store that are Chinese made will have about a 20 to 30% tariff, depending on the type of product.
2: Gresser says that's still higher than tariffs were during the Biden administration. But he says it is a sign that the trade war is on hold.
4: It's not like issues are settled. It's more like both sides have been bloodied a bit and are feeling it in their best interest to, not continue that for a while.
2: Imports from China have been picking up this year. Megan Schoenberger with KPMG says that's been fueled by demand for computers, data storage devices, and other components needed to build out AI infrastructure.
3: It is the main driver of why we see a larger trade deficit in the most recent numbers. And a lot of these products, importantly, are exempted from tariffs.
2: But exports to China have not been very strong. Earlier this year, China said it would buy about 25 million metric tons of American soybeans. But Naomi Bloom with Total Farm Marketing says at this point,
5: China has purchased approximately half of that.
2: The Trump administration has also claimed that China will purchase about $17 billion worth of cotton, sorghum, corn, and other ag products. Bloom says that would be a huge relief for American farmers.
5: When you have over $6 diesel, the farmers are still not making money because they're getting ready to harvest. And, some of those combines take 300 to 400 gallons of diesel.
2: But so far, Bloom says China hasn't really shown up. I'm Justin Ho for Marketplace.
1: 300 gallons of diesel at $6 a whack, right? Wall Street today, well, my goodness, traders were in quite a good mood. Oil fell, stocks went up. Happy Monday. We'll have the details when we do the numbers.

0: All right, let's talk commodities here for a bit, shall we? Not oil, the commodity most in the news of late, I know, but rather a commodity that arguably can tell us almost as much as crude about the global economy, specifically about the prospects for global growth. Copper. As its price goes up, so too does the outlook for the global economy, because copper is used in so many different industries. And copper prices have indeed been going up 45% this year so far, a record high earlier this month. But as Marketplace's Henry Epp reports, there are some things going on in the copper market right now.
1: It wasn't that long ago that the price of copper could kind of tell you how the economy was doing, says Ian Lang at the Colorado School of Mines.
2: And so if you saw sort of uptick in demands for copper, you said, oh, okay, right, we're building more houses, we're building more cars, right? So things must be going well in the economy.
1: And yeah, we do still use copper in cars and houses and appliances. But says Jacob White at Sprott Asset Management,
3: in the world of 2026, it's really more about the strategic end uses.
1: These days, tons of copper goes into data centers, electricity infrastructure, and defense systems. And because it's being used for strategic industries, the price of copper is a bit less tied to broader ups and downs in the economy.
3: When electricity grids, for example, or AI data centers or defense programs are procuring copper, it doesn't necessarily matter to them that copper is at an all-time high.
1: And there are factors besides demand keeping that price high. First, there have been a bunch of recent disruptions at copper mines around the world, says Natalie Scott Gray at the financial firm StoneX.
4: We've had earthquakes, we've had flooding in Indonesia, which really can't be helped.
1: And many of those mines are old, so they're getting more expensive to operate. Then there's tariffs. The Trump administration has been signaling that it might tax imports of refined copper for over a year now. It hasn't done it yet, but companies are still sending tons of copper to the U.S. to get ahead of tariffs. And that has global implications.
4: So we've had this extreme tightening in the market outside of the U.S., and that's really been the primary driver why we have very high copper prices.
1: All that, Scott Gray says, is diminishing Dr. Copper's accuracy as an economic forecaster. I'm Henry Epp for Marketplace.

0: I'm going to preface this next item with a warning that it's a tad weedy, a little bit dense, but it's important, so bear with me. Last week during his press conference, Chairman Kevin Warsh was asked about something called the neutral rate, the neutral rate of interest specifically, and what he thought of it.
1: It's useful academically. It's a discussion to help us think about policy. Do I think it has any operational effect on decisions that we make today? No, I don't.
0: Useful academically, but not operationally. We have gotten Courtney Brown from Axios, also one of our Friday regulars, on the phone to talk about that a little bit, to dig in a tad. Courtney, so good to talk to you, even if it's not on Friday.
2: Even if it's not on a Friday. Good to talk to you, too.
0: Okay, so we're going to talk about what the chairman said in a second. First, though, in number one, layman's terms, and in number two, like in 45 seconds, what is the neutral rate?
2: Okay, so the neutral rate, I've always thought about it since I've been covering the beat. I've always thought about it as kind of like Bigfoot, right? Like, you can see evidence of Bigfoot, but you never see Bigfoot itself. So the neutral rate is this level that is not directly observable, where interest rates are neither restraining the economy or goosing the economy. But again, no one knows where it is in real time. So that's why it's like Bigfoot.
0: But I have to ask, why can't we? Is this like Schrodinger's new interest rate or what? Why can't we know?
2: Exactly. When I first started covering the Fed, I was like, what do you mean they don't know? It is this thing that is very academic. And it seems like Warsh is not very willing to engage in the academic conversation of where the neutral rate is in the way that, I don't know, former Chair Powell was, or even New York Fed President John Williams is.
0: One would imagine, though, that even if you can't directly observe it, you can have some sense of it, and it would be helpful to know, yes?
2: It would be helpful to know, because if you know where neutral is, you know maybe how far to go above it to do things like contain inflation, or how far to go below it to do things like, you know, try to juice the economy as they were trying to do in the 2010s. And so not knowing where it is a problem, which is why it's always confused me that it was this kind of like mythical concept.
0: Right. Okay, so to brass tacks here, Warsh said the other day in his presser, he says, I found it difficult to describe the financial conditions as restrictive. Once again, let's do a primer here. Financial conditions being restrictive means what?
2: Financial conditions meaning being restrictive means like, look at the stock market. Look how high the stock market is. And if they're restrictive, maybe the stock market wouldn't be as high flying. What are credit conditions doing? Warsh is essentially saying, when I look around and I look at things like the stock market, credit conditions, doesn't seem like it's all that restraining. Doesn't seem like it's restricting activity all that much.
0: And they have removed, quoting the chairman again, I'm doing a lot of that in this interview, they have removed a dose of accommodation. Accommodation being letting things go, I suppose, right?
2: Yeah, and this was low-key a huge moment in the press conference,
0: right.
2: And I don't know if Warsh intended that to be the case, but by saying we've moved a dose of accommodation, you're implying that rates are accommodative. And up until this point, I think we've heard a lot of Fed officials describe rates as a little bit restrictive. So that raises all kinds of questions of perhaps how much more does the Fed have to raise rates from here in order to restrain the economy and do things like bring inflation down.
0: Right. I'm sure you saw this morning that Austin Goolsbee, the president of the Chicago Fed, said, we try real hard, most of the time the central bank does, to look through oil shocks. And he said, you know, maybe the time has come where we can't really do that anymore. So you're all in the chairman's press conference last week. What Goolsbee said this morning, and I'm sure we're going to get a zillion more Fed speakers this week. Certainly, it does seem as if more restrictive policy is on the way. Yes?
2: Yes. And Goolsbee did a little hang with a few reporters after his speech in London. And I was one of,
0: as he does. He's that kind
2: he
0: of
2: does.
0: Guy.
2: I was a part of that hang. And, you know, much of the conversation seemed to boil down to the Fed has a little bit of a problem right now, because many of the things pushing up inflation, don't really seem all that affected by interest rates. So we got the oil shock as a result of the Middle East conflict, but we also have something like the AI investment boom. And one of the things that President Goolsbee said this morning is that he doesn't really see that activity as being particularly interest rate sensitive. Here's why that matters. The Fed has to raise rates almost anyway as an attempt to get inflation down. And that might not hit the sources of inflation, but it's going to hit other parts of the economy. So Goolsbee was talking about a potentially painful trade-off where there are parts of the economy that aren't necessarily the sources of inflation going to be restrained by higher and more restrictive policy.
0: Since I've got you and we have a little bit of time, I do need to touch now on the whole long and variable lag thing, right? Because it's not like there's switches that get flipped and things happen, right? These changes in interest rate policy get made and then we just kind of have to see.
2: Yeah, exactly. Exactly. And this is my least favorite phrase in monetary policy, long and variable lags. But it's very true, right? The way that interest rates affect the economy, it's just crazy to me as well. Like, all kind of a mystery. We don't know when and exactly how interest rates will affect the economy, and it changes from business cycle to business cycle. So it is very much the case that in a few months, the economy will start to feel whatever interest rate increases the Fed pushes through now. And what will that look like? Well, that's anyone's guess.
0: It is a frustrating, frustrating line of work covering this stuff, but ultimately fun and rewarding. Courtney Brown at Axios. Thank you, Courtney.
2: Thanks, Kai.

0: One might imagine that for those just starting out in the labor market, the coasts are the place to be. Big dynamic cities, lots of jobs. You can see the logic, right? Well, think again. The job search site Monster says Ohio is the place for somebody to launch their career. Monster ranked the best cities for young workers based on affordability and job prospects. Turns out 9 of the top 10 are in the Great Lakes region, and 5 of them, Akron, Columbus, Dayton, Toledo, and Cleveland, are in Ohio. Marketplace's Kaylee Wells, based not for nothing in Cleveland, did some digging to figure out what put the Midwest at the top of that list.
1: To be at the top of the list, a city has to have pretty low housing costs and low unemployment. It turns out the Great Lakes region's got both.
2: When you look at Ohio, it has major hubs for education, for meds, aerospace, technology.
1: Vicky Salemi is the career expert at Monster who wrote the report. She also used to be a job recruiter who remembers sifting through piles of resumes and says the piles were much higher in New York City and other major hubs.
2: I wish the candidates knew to apply to these outliers. There's less competition.
1: And less competition translates to a much healthier job market. Baiju Shah is president of Cleveland's Regional Chamber of Commerce.
3: We have had sub 3.5% unemployment now for 3.5 years running. And that's even lower for those with college degrees.
1: His organization, the Greater Cleveland Partnership, puts on this career fair at the Rock and Roll Hall of Fame every year to help employers find young people to fill entry-level jobs.
3: Talent is the issue when you've been running below 3.5% unemployment for 3 years and you've got, you know, no end in sight to your demand.
1: So the region earned the number 5 spot on Monster's list. But recruiters say a job offer is not enough to lock in an early career employee for the long term.
4: Growth and development is one of the questions that we get all the time.
1: Charles Donaldson is an early talent recruiter at the Cleveland-based paint company Sherwin-Williams. He says what comes after that first job is a top concern for the entry-level workers who decide to stay.
4: They're looking for, am I going to be able to move around? Will I be able to advance? Like, what other opportunities are available for me once I get in?
1: It's the same kind of questions at the booth for Ohio-based jelly and jam company J.M. Smucker. Kelly Brucker Davis manages that company's emerging talent.
5: They want to know, do you have employee resource groups? What do you do for the interns? Do you offer professional development? Do you offer social opportunities and networking opportunities?
1: Some of the young people at this event are happy with the answers they're getting.
6: I think it's just a really good place to kind of start my young professional life.
1: Yenny Song is a senior at Case Western Reserve University in Cleveland. She's from Philadelphia, but she's planning to stick around the Lake Erie shore after she graduates.
6: There's a lot of new companies that are starting up that are getting based in Cleveland or in the surrounding cities. And I built a really great community of friends that I'm not sure if I'd be able to find somewhere else.
1: Plus, there's the whole buy a house for under $250,000 thing.
7: Kids go to school and then we'll move to a large city where opportunities abound. But then, you know, the cost of living and other considerations quickly sort of set in.
1: David Carter went to Northeastern University and had every intention of staying in the Northeast.
7: I was studying more marine science in Boston. And during the strange time that was the pandemic, I moved home and finished remotely.
1: So he started applying for local internships, and one of the places he applied ended up offering him a full-time job.
7: So I've been there about 2 years now.
1: He says he likes the slower pace and the quality of life in the Great Lakes region, enough that he's got no plans to leave. In Cleveland, I'm Kaylee Wells for Marketplace.

0: Coming up.
1: Boozy, bottomless mimosa.
0: It's 5 o'clock somewhere, right? First, though, let's do the numbers. Dow Industrial's up 366 today, 0.7%, 52,048. The NASDAQ jumped 599 points, 2.2%, 27,122. The S&P 500 climbed 114 points, about 1.5%, 77.64 there. You heard about the Ohio job market from Kaylee Wells. Lots of big companies have roots in the Buckeye State. J.M. Smucker, based in Oroville, saw shares dip 2.5% on the day. Wendy's, headquartered in Dublin, Ohio, says shares dropped about 0.6%. Shares of Procter & Gamble, based in Cincinnati, saw shares fall 0.2%. Bad day for Ohio companies, right? Paramount Skydance's merger with Warner Bros. Discovery is going to proceed now that the two companies have settled with state attorneys general. Warner Brothers up 10.8% on the day. Paramount down 2.9%. 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
1: This is Marketplace. I'm Kai Rizdahl. Happy autumnal equinox eve, everyone. Fall starts tomorrow afternoon. Cooler weather, earlier sunsets, and a merciful end to the busy summer travel season. For airlines, the typical seasonal slowdown in demand coincides with high and rising jet fuel prices. And as Marketplace's Samantha Fields reports, that means the routes that airlines fly really do need to earn their keep.
2: For all the dire warnings heading into summer about high jet fuel prices and potential shortages, Charles Duncan at Altitude X Aviation Group says it turned out to be a good summer for airlines.
3: Demand has been red hot. Of course, high fuel prices are not welcome, but I think overall the airlines have done well.
2: Largely because they were able to pass on a lot of those costs in the form of higher airfares. But heading into fall and winter, when not as many people travel, Duncan says it's a bit of a different story.
3: When you couple the weaker demand with a spike and even more elevated cost of jet fuel, that is a challenge for the industry.
2: At the beginning of the year, jet fuel was a little over $2 a gallon on average. Now it's at $4.50 a gallon. And industry analyst Robert Mann says airline executives are not expecting it to come down anytime soon.
4: And the result is that routes that were reasonably profitable and expected to be so simply cannot be flown profitably at these higher prices.
2: So airlines are starting to cut some of them to reduce their losses.
4: Both routes and times of day on routes that are, you know, less profitable.
2: Like flights that leave midday or midweek. George Ferguson at Bloomberg Intelligence says this signals to him that airlines don't have quite as much pricing power right now as they may have thought.
5: And so they're, again, dialing back their offerings, trying to boost the ticket prices so they can recover all their increased costs.
2: Jet fuel, of course, plus maintenance and labor costs.
5: Airlines have the same challenge that the rest of us do right now, and that is that everything is going up in price. Everything.
2: And Ferguson says if costs keep climbing, we may see airlines cutting back even more into next year. I'm Samantha Fields for Marketplace.

0: As times change, so too do our habits. We are eating healthier, we are drinking less, and so, according to the Wall Street Journal, a certain weekend staple is falling out of favor. Lane Florsheim is a style reporter at the Wall Street Journal. Welcome to the program.
1: Thanks so much for having me on.
0: Okay, from the headline, we regret to inform you that brunch is now officially dead. I guess my response is, really? What happened?
1: So we got this idea for this story because there are a number of restaurants in New York that have recently started serving lunch on the weekends, and they have these really like fun, elaborate lunch menus. And so as I kind of started working on a story about lunch, it became, you know, that this idea of, is brunch kind of over? And, you know, it's not that brunch has vanished off the face of the earth.
0: Right.
1: So many restaurants still serve brunch. But the idea that kind of the most modern iteration of brunch as we know it, this kind of like boozy, bottomless mimosa, eggs benedict and French toast brunch might be a little passé in the year 2026.
0: Right. Well, I am going to the wrong kind of brunches, let me tell you that. But let's break it down into its component parts. First of all, the people who are no longer going to brunch, why not?
1: You know, I think we hear so much about how people are drinking less. And I think that the idea of like waking up on a Saturday or Sunday and having the first thing that you do go to a bottomless mimosa or Bloody Mary brunch is not as appealing. I think people are, you know, they're doing more fitness and prioritizing their health. So I think that's part of it. And then I think people are also looking for more exciting menus than, you know, the kind of like egg dishes and French toast other kind of like carb heavy menu items that are often on, you know, being served for brunch.
0: Yeah, that's totally fair. I get that on the carbs thing. Now, the restaurateurs, this is a business model decision for them. What's their thinking?
1: I think for a lot of them, brunch doesn't make as much financial sense because, you know, if you're a restaurant that's open for lunch and dinner 7 days a week, that's 14 meal services. And so to change everything out for brunch, that's two meal services where you're bringing in new ingredients that take up space. You're having to train staff on how to prepare these two meals. And so it just doesn't make sense to do that for just two meal services a week for just brunch.
0: Yeah, there was a quote from a guy who said, you know, we're not making pancakes on Mondays and Fridays, so we have to do a special for the weekends, and that just makes no sense.
1: Right, exactly.
0: All right, look, those of us who enjoy rolling out of bed on a Saturday or Sunday and going for a, you know, reasonable brunch, there are still options out there, right?
1: There are definitely still options out there. And I think that a lot of

0: a group activity, but going out for lunch by yourself can be a really, really enjoyable activity.
1: I 100% endorse that. Solo dining at a restaurant, right? I totally endorse that. Absolutely. Lane Florsheim at the Wall Street Journal. Lane, thanks a lot. I appreciate your time.
0: Thank you so much for having me.

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1: This final note on the way out today, in which I'm just going to report, you all decide. I saw this on Bloomberg, a study from the Federal Reserve Bank of Atlanta about tariffs. Tariff refunds, to be precise. The Atlanta Fed surveyed 1,100 CEOs, and about a quarter of them said they had gotten a refund or were asking for one. Of them, three quarters said they were going to hang on to the cash. 17% said they were going to give their customers refunds. I report, you decide. Amir Babawi, Caitlin Ash, John Gordon, Noya Carr, Steve Mullis, and Stephanie Seek are the Marketplace editing staff. Kelly Silvera is the news director. And I'm Kai Rizdal. We will see you tomorrow, everybody.

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0: Well, it is 6:54, almost 6:55 here on this Monday evening, and you're listening to KPCW's Park City coverage of Miners football. The Park City Miners had a game on Friday night that was postponed due to some lightning delays, so we're covering the second half of the game here. Over in Provo right now, we have our very own Pete Gilwald. Pete, how's it going out there?
1: Hey, Mitchell, it's going great. There, you look at the weather map, there's no weather anywhere near Provo, and so we are excited. We're going to be able to kick this thing off and get this game under wraps here shortly. I haven't seen a actual start time yet, but basically what the scenario is, we're going to start with 3 minutes and 19 seconds to go in the second quarter with the Miners trailing 7-0. And then we're going to have a little bit of a break and then roll straight into straight into the second half. So the good news is they switched speakers, so we're doing pretty well. The only problem is it keeps cutting out. So we're going to go for the national anthem. We'll have a moment of silence.

0: All right. As you probably caught a little bit of that issue with the loudspeaker system, but here we go. So we're going to be able to start this thing up pretty soon. So again, you know, just to recap what happened Friday night, there was no score in the first quarter. Second quarter, at the 11:55, Provo High School threw a four-yard touchdown pass. We got a turnover on downs. We gave the ball back on a turnover of downs. We got a fumble recovery by Collier, number 40. And then we had our first weather. Well, we had one delay like in the first quarter. Took 40 minutes and then some change. And then we got a second one. And then the line of thunderstorms was all the way down to like Santa Quinn or something. I mean, it was quite the weather band. So this is going to be KPCW's version of Monday Night Football, with Park City taking on Provo High School, Region 8 matchup. So, again, I don't have Howard Cosell or Dandy Don with me, so we're just going to have to wing it here tonight.
1: Yeah, you have to wing it, but, hey, we'll be right here with you.
0: Hey, a voice from beyond.
1: Yeah, yeah. So tell me, what do the Miners need to do to kind of pick up the energy here and get some points on the board?
0: Well, they struggled in the second quarter with protecting Hofer in the pocket, and they couldn't get a running game going, and so their offense just kind of stagnated. There's some big boys on the Provo defensive line. Their nose tackle is huge, and so they got to find a way. They came out with a good spark, got a couple first downs, and then ended up having to punt ultimately. But so they just got to find that momentum they came out with on Friday night. So Provo's going to start with the ball. It's second down and 8, and Provo's at their own 42-yard line. Their quarterback, Christensen, hands off, makes the handoff. He's going to throw one down the sideline, and it's going to be incomplete at the 30-yard line. He was battling there with number 6 for the Miners. That's Christian Hernandez, strong safety cornerback. The ball was there, but Christian able to knock it out of his hands and make it incomplete. So that's going to bring up a 3rd down and 8. Defensively, the Miners played great on Friday night. They limited pretty much every Provo to one big play, stopped the run. They didn't have much in the way of yardage from the Bulldogs' perspective. Quarterback back to throw. He's going to throw it down the sideline. Has a completion at the 48. He's going to be into Park City territory at the 49-yard line. That's going to be enough for a first down. So again, Hamish and Collier on the defensive side lead the charge. And so they just got to find a way to try to slow down some of this offense. Again, statistic-wise, both teams are fairly evenly matched as far as yards per game, running yards, passing yards. Quarterback goes under center, 1st and 10. Hands off to the tailback. He gets tripped up in the backfield. That's number 20. That's Max Manley, the defensive end. And Hamish gets an assist.
2: 2nd and 9.
0: So they're going to give him 1 yard on the carry. Brings up 2nd down and 9 for the Bulldogs. Again, 2:38 to go here in the second quarter with Provo up 7-0. So, again, quarterback this time goes back into the pistol. They've got 3 wide receivers. 1 goes in motion. Quarterback fakes the handoff, has a little pressure. It's going down the middle. He's got a completion at the 20, inside the 15, down to the 13. And that's number 11 for the Bulldogs with the catch. He was all alone, single coverage. And so that's going to be a first down for the Bulldogs as they come out and immediately get 2 first downs. So, again, Miners defense got to find a way to bend but not break and try to hold them to just a field goal attempt. It's 1st and 10 from the 11-yard line. Okay, this time the quarterback goes under center. He's got 1 receiver split to the far side and 1 now in motion. They're going south to north. Hand off to the tailback. Fumble! And it looks like the Bulldogs are going to recover. They're going to lose about 3 yards back to the 15-yard line. As the Miners defense, that's number 14, came in. That's Kai Hill with the strip of the ball and just It was so close. We were right there, but the running back fell on his own fumble. So that brings up second down and 13 now for the Bulldogs. Again, they're in their all-green pants, green jersey, green helmets, white numbers. Quarterback back to throw. Has time in the pocket. Goes all the way into the back of the end zone. And that's a touchdown for Provo High School. Tiptoeing on the end line was the wide receiver. So at 1-11, Provo comes out and finishes the drive that they started on Friday night. So you're listening to KPCW Miners Football, 91.7, 91.9, and kpcw.org. So they're going to come out, line up for the point after attempt.
2: Number 35, Cannon Brindley.
0: So we'll see what kind of leg the kicker has. It's down at the 10. Kick is up. The kick is up. And it's through the uprights. So with 1:11 to go, Provo puts another score on the board. First one here on Monday night. And that puts them up 14-0 with just a minute and 11 to go. So with a little bit of a timeout, I think I'm going to do an underwriter. 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
3: 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Hola, oyentes de habla hispana. ¿Sabían que KPCW tiene un sitio web en español? 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
0: All right, we've got the kickoff being returned. He's at the 20-yard line. The 25 going to fall forward to the 27. So that's where the Miners are going to take over first and 10 for their first possession. That was number 86 for the Miners. Sully Pate on the return. Picked it up. That's about a 15 to 16-yard return. So not too shabby for Sully. Again, the ball spotted at the 26-yard line. So we'll see what the Miners had all weekend to come up with a new wrinkle. So they come out with four wide receivers, two on either side. Hofer back in the pistol. He's got McCurdy back there with him, Reed McCurdy. Quarterback looking to throw. Hofer's going down the sideline. He's got a completion. That's Hemish with the catch at the 33-yard line. So we'll give him a gain of about six on that play. So it brings up second down and four for the Miners. Brings them up to the line of scrimmage. Again, same formation. Two wide receivers on the near side, two on the far side. McCurdy in the backfield, Hofer in the pistol. High snap. He's got to get rid of it. He's going to get sacked back at the 20-yard line. This is the same thing that was happening to him Friday night, where the offensive line is just not giving Hofer any room to either run away from the pressure. They're just in there quickly. And so he's going to mark him back at the 24-yard line. And that's – why is everybody stopping? Somebody call a timeout. So we got a timeout. Why would you call a timeout unless that's your last timeout of the first half, which would make sense. And then you would get your three timeouts for the second half. So with all that, all this is new to me. So we're going to take it back to the underwriters. 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
0: All right, we're back at Provo High Field. Lovely view. You can't quite see Utah Lake from here. There's this big band of willow trees that are blocking the view. So otherwise, it'd be an awesome view of Utah Lake. So the Miners are looking at third down and 12 from their own 24-yard line. empty backfield for Hofer. He's going to try to take off and run with it, and he's going to get stuffed at the 20-yard line. So he's going to lose another couple of yards as, again, he's trying to find something in the middle, and that's where all the pressure is coming from. So Miners are going to have to come out and punt this one away, which, again, this is what we saw going into last week. So now we have another timeout on the field. Maybe. No, they're just going to let the clock run out. So that's going to do it for the third quarter, or second quarter. And then you're going to have a short break, and then we'll start the second half. So I'm going to go run a few underwriters. 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
0: All right, welcome back. We're about ready to kick off the second half. So the position of the – we didn't have to punt from deep in our own end because it was the end of the first half. So now we're going to be in a position where we will be kicking off from the south end of the field to the north end of the field. So they're putting 12 minutes on the clock. So we've got Will Hladen on to do the kicking, and in warm-ups he was putting them out of the back of the end zone, so I would expect that's about where this one's going to end up as well. Here we go. Kick is up in the air. It's a high end over end. It's going to be returnable from the one that Jude had to stretch high to get it. He's at the 20, the 25. There's a flag on the play. He's going to go all the way to the end zone, but it's coming back. There's a flag back at the 28-yard line, so that's not going to count. So all that celebration that's going on in the end zone is for naught, as the yellow hanky back at the 28-yard line is going to help us tremendously. So he just found the seam, you know, caught the ball, made a nice stretch to get it, and then just took off, found a seam right up the middle, but here we go. So the referees are all huddled around. So you got to wonder about the things like when it's this Monday night game. What if you can't get the same refs that you had on Friday night? What happens if your quarterback has a dental appointment that he can't get out of? I mean, there's all kinds of weird things that could have possibly taken place. But here we are. And the referees are all huddled up at the 30-yard line, kind of figure out what to call. Don't tell me they're going to wave the flag. That would be terrible. So here we go. Well, not going to be able to hear much. The sideline and warning to, for one thing.
8: Hold
0: it's holding against Provo High. So that's going to march him back 10 yards from the spot of the foul, which is at the 32. So that'll put the ball back at the 21-yard line. So Miners dodge a bullet there. So you get the Provo Bulldogs pinned with a long way to go to get to the end zone. But they had a pretty easy go of it on the last drive where they started at their own 40 and went 60 yards in about 2 minutes. So, again, it was long pass play was the key play on that drive. So they're actually going to march it off from the 22-yard line. So this thing's going to go all the way back. He's still walking with the ball inside the 10 down to the 9-yard line. So Provo's going to be deep in a hole, probably looking to do something a little more conservative on the offensive side of the ball while they're deep in their end. So again, 11:47 to go. Miners trailing by 2 touchdowns, 14-0. So Mitchell, how are things in the station? Did Frank ever come back? I guess we don't know. So anyway, here we go. 1st and 10 for the Bulldogs. Miners come out with 3 down linemen. 1, 2, 3, 4, 5 linebackers. Hand off the tailback, trying to bounce something outside. Hemish hits him first and then finished by number 16.
9: Gain of 5 on the play.
0: That's Maddox Black, but they still picked up 5 yards on the play.
9: Brings up 2nd and 5.
0: So we'll, again, just trying to bounce something outside and found a little bit of room, but Hemish hit him first at about 3 yards, and then he just had momentum carried him forward. So they come out with 3 wide receivers, 2 on the near side, 1 tailback, quarterback back in the pistol, tight end comes bouncing out to the near side, quarterback looking to throw, he's got some pressure, he's out of the pocket, he's going to go deep. And it's intercepted by the Miners. He's at the 20, the 10, the 5. Touchdown, Park City Miners. That is a great interception. I think that's Sully Pate on the interception. Jumped right in front.
9: Penalty markers on the play.
0: And there's a penalty marker on the play. We'll see what that's about. But that was he just jumped the route, tiptoed down the sideline from about the 22-yard line for a pick six. We'll see what the flag is. We need a break. So it says it's out about where the line of scrimmage is. Chances are that's not going to be a penalty against the Miners. That might be like an illegal shift or false start by the offense. But we'll see. They're kind of pointing in different directions. The Provo High School offense is huddling up with the coach. We're all waiting for the call. He's checking his little pad of paper. They're throwing the Provo football back to the Provo sideline, so they're bringing in a Park City football. So it looks like that's going to be a pick six for the Miners. And that was, who did I say that was? Oh, that was Sully. I believe that was Sully Pate that got the interception. So, that was at the 10:58 mark. The loudspeaker guy's having a hard time. So there's going to be...
8: It'll be enforced on the kickoff.
0: There's a penalty. It was on Park City, but it was during the return. So it's going to be assessed on the kickoff. The coach from Provo wants to know, say what? But they're all lined up for the point after. We got Will Hladen on to do the honors. His holder is Josh Hofer. So the head coach is talking to the head referee. Would like an explanation of why.
9: On for the point after for Park City. Number 12, Will Hladen.
0: So here we go. Wow. I had the PA guy ask me how to say Will's last name, and he did a nice job. So here we go. Will is on for the point after. This could be the little momentum shift that the Miners have been needing all game long. The kick is up. It's high enough. And the kick is?
10: Distance.
0: Well, there's a flag. That's why there's no determination if it was good. So it was on the defense, number four. So that would be half the distance to the goal line. So they're going to spot the ball at the one-yard line. I don't think you go for two. I think you just go ahead and kick it and get the point after and keep it to a seven-point game here in the third quarter. It's a long time to get this point after going. All right, here we go. Ladin standing back at about his 10-yard line. Hofer's the holder. Down, the kick is up, and it gets blocked. So you get the pick six, you make the first PAT, but because of a penalty on Provo, the next one gets blocked. So there you have it. The irony of it all. So the score now with 10:58 to go here in the third quarter at Provo High School. The score is now 14-6 in favor of the Bulldogs. So, next week we get to go to new and improving Dozier Field for a game against Uinta. It's homecoming. And based on the turnout we had at the first game, I would expect it to be packed again Friday night for homecoming. And get there early if you want a seat, because it was at a premium. Everybody needed to sort of scrunch together. So they're going to mark off the penalty from the pick six. They're going to move it back to the 25-yard line where Ladin will be doing the honors for the kickoff. So the chances are there will be a return on this one. The return guy for the Bulldogs is standing at his own 20. Got a little bit of a moon shining over the field. Here we go. Kick is up at the low line drive. He's trying to kick it away from the return guy. He collects it at the 15. He's up over the 30, the 35, 40. Bye-bye. He gets tackled by the kicker. Ladin gets him at the 43-yard line. That kicker comes up with a touchdown-saving tackle. But again, Provo's going to start with excellent field position. There it is, flag on the play. So let's see where that's going to occur. I don't see it on the field. They must have picked it up already, but the Provo offense is moving back in their territory, so it must be another holding penalty on the kickoff. But that was just a great, I thought he was gone. He was moving down this near sideline, and all of a sudden there was Will Ladin taking him down for a touchdown saving tackle, but the yellow flag is going to raise its ugly head, and they're going to put the ball back at the 25-yard line. So Provo getting hurt with holding penalties on kickoffs. That's two touchdowns that they would have had on kickoffs that have been negated by penalties. So that's huge. So again, the Provo Bulldogs are going to be marching from the north end of the field heading to the south. Miners are in their black pants, white jersey, black helmet with red numerals, of which we'd love them to change the font style one of these days. So here we go. Quarterback for the Bulldogs is back in the pistol. One wide receiver, hands off to the tailback, and he's going to get stuffed at the line of scrimmage, maybe gets a half a yard as he was trying to dance back to his right. Hemish got a hold of him, and now there's a flag on the play as there's a minor player in the huddle. That's number 74 for the Miners, and maybe there was a little extracurricular at the end. That's Dean Littlejohn. So we'll see what they're gonna call. But for some reason, he was in the middle of all the Provo players, and all the minor players were hanging out back behind the line of scrimmage. So we'll see. It looks like the Miners are all pointing that it's going to go against Provo. So maybe it's just at 74. It's going to be a personal foul against Provo, unnecessary roughness. So that's going to be half the distance to the goal line. So that's going to move them back to the 16-yard line, where it'll be first down and 27. Second down and 27, excuse me. So a big penalty. That's three big penalties now on the Bulldogs here in the second rendition of Friday night to Monday night football. The referee's having a hard time communicating because his mic keeps cutting out on the scoreboard. Again, score is 14-6 in favor of Provo. Running back fakes the handoff. Quarterback's rolling to the near side, scrambling, and it's almost picked. Is it picked off? Oh, they're going to call him. Foot was out of bounds. That was Sully Pate, number 86, who had a better shot at the ball than the receiver did, and he just couldn't stay in bounds. He caught the ball, but his toes were over the line, so excellent defense. Going to bring up third down and 27 for the Bulldogs from their own 16-yard line. They got to get out to the 35. So I guess that's only like 19 yards. So here we go. Quarterback back to throw again. Has time in the pocket. He's going to get sacked by Hamish, number 10, coming from his defensive end position. Got deep into the backfield. Quarterback stepped up. Hamish circled back and tackled him for a loss back at the 14. So now it's going to be third down. Because, yeah, there was the unsportsmanlike that would have negated one play. So it's going to be, I can't trust the scoreboard. So that's going to knock him back another 4 yards or so. So now it brings up third down and 21 for the Bulldogs. I don't have my spotter here tonight. Matt, I hope you're having a good, it's Matt's birthday today of all things. Quarterback back to throw. It's intercepted again by the Miners. That's Collier, number 40, with the ball. He's going to get tackled inside the 20. He fumbles the ball again. But the Miners say they've recovered it. It's going to be first and 10 for the Miners inside the 20-yard line at the 18. That's Collier's third interception of the year. And he, again, the quarterback just must not be seeing the linebackers that are stepping back in protection, because he threw it right to Collier, and that was just the man. He was in the spot where he needed to be, stayed home, didn't follow the quarterback running around, and gets the interception. So the Miners come out first and 10 from the 17-yard line. Hofer back in the under center. He's got Brogan Price out here on the left side. One of them goes back in motion. Inside handoff to McCurdy. He's got a free lane. He's into the end zone for a touchdown. Reed McCurdy at 9:27 takes it in from 14 yards out. So we'll call it 16 yards out. And it was that beautiful wide receiver coming in motion towards the backfield. Inside handoff to Reed McCurdy. He followed the other wide receiver around the outside end, and nobody laid a glove on him. So McCurdy with the big run puts another score on the board. And this is the momentum that we were looking for. You know, you get a couple of big turnovers. You don't get much on the first one, but then you turn around and try to, well, you got a pick six. So I'll take that back. But here we go. Hofer comes in. First and goal. Oh, they're going to go for two. I kind of forgot where I was. Hofer back in the pistol. He's looking to throw. He fumbles it, falls on it, so the two-point conversion doesn't work. So he was looking for someone to throw it to, probably Xavi Gonzalez maybe coming out of the one wide receiver position. But he gets sacked. Fumbled, and so, but the good news is he recovered it, so that makes the score now 14-12 in favor of Provo. And two big turnovers, three big penalties by Provo, cost, you know, two of them cost them 14 potential points. So there you have it. So they're already lining up for the kick. This time the ball will be teed up at the 40-yard line. Will Palladin doing the honors. There's a little bit of a breeze kind of coming out of the, I'm going to say it's sort of coming out of the southwest a little bit, but nothing really tremendous, not like what we had the other night, that's for sure. It was scary up here on the roof. So here we go. Getting ready to kick the ball. It's up in the air. It's end over end. This one's going to go through the back of the end zone, so no return. And so that means the Bulldogs will take over first and 10 at their own 20-yard line. Now the lead's shrunk to just 2 points, and the Miners' defense being very opportunistic, basically setting up both touchdowns with the pick six by Sully Pate and then the interception by Collier. And his first name is Caleb Collier on that interception. So Provo comes out with two wide receivers, one split on either end, split way outside. Hand off to the running back trying to bounce something outside. There's a flag on the play back at the 18-yard line. He would have picked up about 6 yards on the play, but we'll see what the flag is. It's usually holding when you start to string something out that far outside of where the center was lined up, because he was trying to sweep left. And that's generally where that tight end or maybe the wide receiver on that side is doing a little holding. So that's going to march him back half the distance to the goal line. So that's going to be a 9-yard mark off. That's going to put the ball back at the 10-yard line. So again, Provo kind of just shooting themselves in the foot with penalties and turnovers here in the second half. 9:19 to go. So that's now first down and 19 for the Bulldogs. Quarterback now goes under center, brings all the receivers except one in tight. He's got two on the near side. Fakes the handoff. He's going to throw it again, looking for something down the middle. It's going to be an all. It was almost intercepted again by the Miners. I think that was Pate. And number 14 in the same place, Kai Hill. Both of them had a shot at the interception. Pate had the first shot, bounced off of him, ricocheted over towards Kai Hill, and then all of a sudden it fell incomplete. So Miners defense not being fooled by the fake handoff and sticking with their receivers. Second down and 19 now for the Bulldogs. Man in motion. It's a handoff. It's a sweep around the outside. It's got a little bit of a crease, and it fumbles it. And Park City says they have it inside the 20 at the 19, 18-yard line. We'll see what the call is. But this was a sweep around the outside edge. We have a hurt Bulldog down on the field. And so the Miners get a fumble recovery at the 18-yard line at the 8:48 mark. That's three turnovers on three consecutive drives by the Bulldogs, and again giving the Miners short field on every one of these possessions. So with that, I'm going to take a timeout and hydrate a little bit. And you're listening to Park City Radio, Miners Football.
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0: All right, welcome back. So we still have a player down on the field for the Bulldogs. Got the staff out there attending to him. I'm assuming that was probably the running back that had the fumble. So we're just waiting for that attention. So, Frank, are you in the station?
16: I sure am, Pete.
0: Well, you know, I gotta admit, I loved when I got your contact info, and you got Bobby as your picture. You know, do you look anything like him?
16: God, I hope not. That was, he's a lovely man, but aging was not his strong point. That was taken, by the way, over at the Canyons when he played with the Wolfpack here a couple of years ago.
0: Oh, nice, nice. Yeah, I figured, you know, like when I saw that you and I were going to get along just fine with, I got a steely face with a mammoth logo on today. So
16: I saw that. That's fabulous. I got to tell you, I'm a little disappointed in your co-host. I mean, I know it's his birthday. I texted him earlier, but come on, got to show up, don't you?
0: Well, you know, when Jennifer makes plans, you know, trust me, I've known Jennifer for as long as we've been in Park City, which is 30 years. And yeah, you don't mess around with Jennifer. She knows how to keep us all in line. So
16: well, I got back in the studio a little bit late, but the second I came back in, the turnovers just started rolling.
0: I know it's been. I mean, as bad as Friday night was going in the second quarter, this turnaround by the defense has just been awesome.
16: Well, and I got to figure this next drive coming up is awfully important. It'd be nice to get in there and get some more points on the board.
0: Yeah, you know, get the lead, and, you know, these Region 8 games are important because, you know, we're number 21 in the RPI, and what's kind of hurting us is our record. We're 1-4, and, you know, we've got four more games to go. We got Uinta on Friday, and then we've got Timpanogos, and we've got a Wasatch game and Deer Creek, and I would think those four games, of those four, probably all four of them are winnable. You know, they're not a Ridgeline, they're not Morgan, so
16: right.
0: So we got a chance of maybe getting the 500, and that would probably get us into the playoffs.
16: Be nice with the way the season started to come around. That Deer Creek game will be a lot of fun, first time ever, right?
0: Yeah, you know, it's the Wasatch games has always been a blast. That was like the first game I ever broadcast with Craig Elliott. It was over in Heber. And we played them every year for, like, I don't know, 12, 15 years. Then there's a little hiatus. But they're always, you know, the fans get into it. They're always spirited games. And so now that there's two of them over there and we're all in the same region, that just sparks a little more excitement.
16: And not quite the long drive like it is the old way down to Provo.
0: Well, today wasn't too bad. I went over Guardsman's Pass and checked out
16: nice.
0: The fall colors and came in through Midway, and so I didn't know nothing like the 2-hour and 20-minute debacle 2 weeks ago trying to get to Orem, you know, on Labor Day weekend. So if you want to take the player is still down.
16: Okay.
0: If you want to go ahead and play some tunes, that'd be great, and I'll just chime in when we're getting ready to go back to action.
16: Oh, I got the perfect one for you, Pete.
0: All righty. We'll talk to you later.
16: All right, bye.

what you are, what you meant. Speaks in love.

0: Well, we hate to cut that one short, but the player came off the field holding his right arm, so the Miners are going to take over first and 10 from the 17. Hofer is keeping it on the quarterback run. He's going to fall forward. He's going to pick up about 2 yards down to the 15-yard line. So it looks like the Bulldog player got some sort of a shoulder or arm injury. So we're back. It's 8:27. We've got a running clock here in the third quarter. The score is 14-6 in favor of Provo, but the Miners are in the red zone looking to put some more points on the board. Hofer goes under center. Gives him a lot more options when he's under the center. Hands off to the tailback. That's McCurdy trying to find some room up the middle. He's going to fall forward almost to the 10-yard line. He's going to be a couple yards, about 3 yards short, maybe 4 yards short of the first down. Going to bring up third down and 4. So McCurdy getting some positive yardage on that run. So that's a good thing, and we like third and shorter than third and long, to say the least. So again, Brogan Price coming out to the near sideline. We got one receiver on the far side. Again, Hofer under center. He hands off to McCurdy again. He tried to leap through the defensive line, and he got helicoptered back. He picked up about a yard. That's going to bring up fourth down and 3, and looks like we're going to get the kicking team out here. Try to put 3 points on the board and take the lead. So we got Will Haladin, number 12, on to do the kicking. He's going to tee it up at the 17-yard line. So this is a 27-yard field goal attempt. The holder is Josh Hofer. So here we go. Snap is back. The kick is up. The line drive. And it's good. Sweet. Will Haladin at 6:45 kicks a 27-yard field goal. And that puts the Miners on lead now. Wait a minute. Yep, 14-15, right? Yep, there we go. You should try this sometime, doing this by yourself. This is a hoot. Anyway, Miners take the lead. Haladin with the kick, taking advantage of the turnover, the fumble recovery. So that's two drives that started inside the 20-yard line and a pick six. So Miners defense setting up the offense with a short field. So the ball is teed up at the 40-yard line. Again, Will Haladin doing the kickoff duties. One lone return guy standing back at about the 2-yard line. Haladin with the kick. It's an end over end. It's going to go into the end zone. So what he did differently than the first kickoff was that he got a little too much air under it the first time, made it returnable. And so now he started to do a little bit more of a line drive sort of kickoff that more like a 5-iron than your basic 7 to 8-iron. So to put that in golf terms. So here we go. Bulldogs lined up at the 20-yard line. 6:45 to go. Miners now leading by 1. Quarterback back in the pistol. He's got 3 receivers on the near side, 1 on the far side, 1 tailback in for protection. Got a little screen pass. Has a connection to number 11. Gets bumped out of bounds at the 32-yard line. So that's enough for a first down. Just a quick little pitch and catch to the outside receiver. He had to get around one Miner defender and was able to do that and then scurry down the field to pick up 13 yards on the play. So first and 10 for the Bulldogs. That's probably the first pass he's thrown in a while that hasn't been caught by a Miner. Quarterback hands off to the tailback, trying to bounce around to the outside. He's still on his feet, crosses over the 40, falls forward to the 45-yard line. That's an 11-yard gain for the running back, which is a first down.
1: Tackled by number 11, Brooks Navarro.
0: So
1: number 7, Caleb Ingersoll. That play good.
0: So Navarro with the tackle. So the ball is at the 44-yard line. Bulldogs coming out with a little more emphasis here on the offense. Quarterback hands off the tailback again. This time he only gets 1 yard on the carry as he tries to bounce off the left guard. Gets stacked up at the line of scrimmage. Pickup of 1 yard on the play. Much better defense by that interior line on that play. Brings up second down and 9. Miners come out with their usual formation. They got 2 defensive ends that stand up, 3 down linemen, 3 linebackers, safeties and cornerbacks. Quarterback looking to throw. He's got a completion. He's going to get sacked. He gets caught. He's hit there by McCurdy, number 8, for a loss on the play back to the 42-yard line. So they're going to lose a couple yards on the play.
1: Tackle by number 6, Christian Hernandez.
0: Going to bring up
1: tackle by number 8, Reed McCurdy.
0: Going to bring up third down, and we'll call it 13 for the Bulldogs at their own 42-yard line. 5:16 to go here in the third quarter. Quarterback back in the pistol. 4 wide receivers. He's looking to throw. Gets the time. He's got a completion at midfield. He's going to be short of the first down by about 2 to maybe 3 yards. We'll see where the spot is. They're going to spot him at the 49. He needed to get to the 46. So we'll see what the Bulldogs want to do. It looks like they're swapping out players. So I got to think they're bringing out the punting team with the hope that they can pin the Miners deep in their own end. We got Brogan Price with his Uber cushion helmet.
1: Timeout.
0: All the way. So Park City's going to call a timeout, which makes sense because I think it was last week, maybe the week before, where we got burned on a punter trying to take off and run with it. So I'm sure the special team coaches just want to make sure everybody follows their assignments because, you know, if he kicks the ball, great. We're going to have terrible field position. If he doesn't kick it and tries to run, we stop him. It's fourth and about 4, so we'll have to see what happens. So with that, I'm going to take a quick timeout. 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
0: All right. Well, they're not lining up like they're in punt formation. It looks like Provo is going to go for it on 4th and 4. They got quarterback back in the pistol. They got 4 wide receivers. They got a running back. He's looking to throw over the middle, and he's going to have enough for the first down. As he gets to the 45-yard line, he made it by a yard. So the Bulldogs keep their drive alive. Picked up 5 yards on the play. 4:24 to go here in the third quarter. Starting to get a little dark out here. A little bit of silk, a little bit of sunset behind me. Nice campus they got down here. It's only 8 years old. So it's nice facilities, nice looking field. We'll be there someday soon as well. So here we go, 1st and 10. Wide receiver goes yo-yoing. There's a flag on the play. I'm going to assume that's an illegal shift by the Bulldogs or a false start or something along that line as they are marching back.
3: Prior to the snap.
0: False start against the Bulldogs, so it's a 5-yard mark off back to the 50-yard line. So it'll be 1st and 15 now for the Bulldogs. Again, the score is 15-14 in favor of Park City, courtesy of a pick six, field goal, and a touchdown, all generated by mistakes by the Bulldog offense. So here we go. Again, quarterback in the pistol. 3 receivers on the far side. Hands off to the tailback, trying to find some room. Gets the 5 yards back. He's pushing the pile. Gets down to about the 42-yard line. So he picks up the 5 and picks up a couple more. So that's going to bring up 2nd down and 7 for the Bulldogs. So, you know, not a bad crowd for a Monday night. You know, they had to endure two lightning delays last Friday night, and it poured rain during the second one. And so they all came back tonight to cheer on their team. And a fair number of Park City parents also made it down the road from Park City to be in attendance. So here we go, second down and seven for the Bulldogs. Quarterback back to throw. He gets rushed. He has a completion at the 42. Breaks a tackle, breaks another tackle. Finally brought down at the 30-yard line. So that's going to be a first down for the Bulldogs. They almost had him for a sack back in the end zone. I think we got somebody's flying a drone. No, that's just a private plane. So the Bulldogs get a first down, first and 10 at the Park City 30-yard line. 2:34 clock is running here in Provo. Again, four wide receivers. Hand off to the tailback again. Just bouncing around the outside, trying to find some room around that right guard, right tackle. Gets inside the 25, down to the 23-yard line. That's going to be a gain of 6 on the play. So nothing fancy, just hand off, and he just bounces around the outside, trying to find wherever that crease shows up. And so Miner's got to find a way to get a helmet on this guy and bring him down for no gain. Second down and 4. Hand off to tailback again. He's just finding room in the middle of that Miner defense. Gets inside the 20, down to the 17-yard line. It's going to be another Bulldog first down, as the Bulldogs have decided the passing game isn't worth the risk. And let's just keep it on the ground and see if we can't grind out a score that way. So 1:46 to go here in the third quarter. First and 10 for the Bulldogs at the 17-yard line of Park City. Same formation. Hand off to the running back again. And he just carries people. He's hard to bring down as he gets inside the 10. So he's picking up 6, 7, 8 yards of carry, and which makes it always second down and 1, second and 2, which puts the defense really in kind of a hole. So again, he's short of the first down, but driving. 1:10 to go here in the third quarter. Miners up by 1. Quarterback hands off to the tailback again. He's going to bounce it around the outside. Fumbles the ball. And we say we have it. We'll see if the ref agrees. Yes, Park City recovers a fumble at the 7-yard line, 6-yard line. I didn't see who got the fumble recovery. But the running back was bouncing around the outside trying to make something happen. And at the 58th second, he gets hit. The ball goes bouncing up into the air. Miners fall on it at the 6-yard line. Oh, the defense. You got to love the defense. That's 4 drives, 4 turnovers by

the end zone. If that's holding, that would be a safety, I believe. But the penalty is going to go against Provo. So they must have been a late hit on the quarterback, because this is a big 15-yard mark off all the way out to the 21-yard line. So another personal foul, another big, big penalty on the Bulldogs. That's two holdings, a personal foul, and that's really starting to give Miners some help on their offensive side. Gets them away from the shadow of their own goalpost. So it's going to be first and 10 for the Miners at their own 20-yard line. McCurdy, the lone tailback, 0-for under center. Price on the near side. It's going to hand it off to McCurdy. There's a flag on the play. There's another flag on the play. So maybe the referees had all weekend to think about how to throw flags, because they're getting flag happy out there. So I would assume the first one's a false start against the Miners. One of those dreaded pre-snap penalties. And who knows what the second penalty is. Maybe they're offsetting. That'd be the best case scenario. So we'll see what the referee comes up with. He's walking out here. They're going to spot the ball at the 19-yard line. So again, his mic isn't working, or the stadium speakers aren't working, so we don't know. Here we go. There's a penalty against Park City. That's declined. There's another. So they must have been like a penalty, holding penalty, somewhere around the 24, 29-yard line, because they move the ball back to the 19-yard line. So it's going to be first down and something. Quarterback back to throw. Hofer trying to find some room to run. He's scrambling. He's throwing it down the sideline. Incomplete at the 38-yard line. So it's going to be third down and 12 for the Miners. They got to get to the 31-yard line to move the chains. 41 seconds to go here in the third quarter. Again, Miners leading by one, as they've just gotten their fourth turnover in a row by the defense. So the Miners come out with three receivers on the near side, led by Brogan Price and Hemish. Corner Hofer back to throw again. Got a little swing pass to the tailback. He's at the 20, the 25. He's falling forward to the 27. He's going to be a little bit short of the first down. He needs to get to the 31. So that's going to bring up fourth down and four for the Miners. So out comes the punting team. But they did what they needed to do. They got a first down, got away from the zone. So you got Ty Curran, number 9, coming on for the punting duties. He's going to be standing at about his own 12-yard line. The deep receiver is standing back at his own 34-yard line. They got to kick it. So Ty gets a kick up. It's going to bounce at the 40. Takes a little bit of a Park City roll. Gets down at the 35-yard line. That was number 15 for the Miners. Brett Hughes downing the ball. So again, the Miners offense didn't need to score. They just needed to move the ball to get a little field change. And they did that, so the Bulldogs will be taking over at their own 35-yard line with 4 seconds to go here in the third quarter. Again, Miners up by one on Monday Night Football on KPCW. You gotta love it. Here we go. Quarterback throws a little swing pass, has a completion of the outside receiver. He gets bumped out of bounds at the 40-yard line, so he'll pick up five. And that's going to do it for the third quarter. So the third quarter was a bonanza of turnovers for the Miners. We got Collier with an interception. We had a fumble recovery by the Miners. We had a pick six by Sully Pate. You know, McCurdy with a touchdown run. So, and then another fumble recovery as Provo was going in for the score. So you got to love what we've seen here in the third quarter, that defensive intensity. Bend and don't break, but here we go. So I'm going to take a quick breather. Top of the hour station ID. 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
0: All right, the teams are back on the field. They flipped sides. So now Provo will be going from the south end zone towards the north end zone. The ball is going to be spotted at the 39-yard line. So they're going to give him 4 yards on the last play of the third. So 12 minutes to go here on Monday Night Football. So Miners again come out to the line of scrimmage. 3 down linemen. Quarterback is back in the pistol. Hands off to the tailback. He's going to get some yardage. And again, he's pushing the pile. And I think that offensive line, their size is just able to muscle their way through the defensive line. It's going to be short of the first down by about a yard. It's going to bring up 3rd down and 1 for the Bulldogs. And the PA announcer was wrong because he just said it was a 9-yard run, but they had 5 yards on the previous run. So anyway, here we go. 3rd down and 1. Just into the fourth quarter. Again, they come in with a quarterback under center. 2 tailbacks in the back. Hands off to the running back. He gets tripped up by McCurdy, and he's going to be short of the first down. He's going to lose 2 yards on the play. As number one was the ball carrier trying to cut back inside. McCurdy gets a hand on him and brings him down for a loss on the play. Looks like Provo is going to go for it again. Well, they're swapping a lot of players. So, again, 4th down, and we'll call it 3. They're at the 43-yard line. They got to get to the 46, and they're not punting. So they're going to go for it again. They were successful on their last 4th down attempt. Quarterback back in the pistol. 4 wide receivers. Miners defense got to find a way to get a stop. They got a hit. And he's going to have enough for a first down as he catches it at the 47-yard line. Just enough to get the first down. It's like he knew exactly where he needed to get to, turned around, and there was the ball from the quarterback, and they get the first down. So move the chains, and here we go, 1st and 10. 10:15 to go here in the fourth quarter. They come out with, again, 4 wide receivers, 1 tailback. Quarterback back in the shotgun. Looking to find somewhere to throw over the middle. He's got a completion at the 35-yard line. Gets bumped out of bounds by number 11 for the Miners, Brooks Navarro. And just found that, they just find that little open spot in the defense. Settle down. Quarterback's got time to make a nice, accurate throw. They move the chains and they're on the march again at the Park City Miner 33-yard line. 1st and 10. Quarterback hands to the tailback, trying to find some room. He gets picked up. He picks up 2 yards on the play. So not much on the run there. Just bounced off. Went off the right side between the right guard and the right tackle. Collier with the tackle. Brings up. So they're only going to give him 1 yard on the carry, so that brings up 2nd down and 9. This will definitely be the shortest football game I've ever broadcast. So here we go. Again, back in the pistol. 4 wide receivers. Quarterback looking to throw. Has time in the pocket. He's getting pressured. Is he going to go down? He's going to get sacked for a loss. Back to the 40-yard line. That's
2: Christensen brought down behind the line of scrimmage, tackled by number 70, 15, Brett Hughes, and number
0: 74 by the Miners was in there along with Brett Hughes. That's Dean Littlejohn, number 74. So that's a big play by the defense. Great coverage by the cornerbacks and the safeties. So they're going to move them all the way back to the 36-yard line. Going to bring up 3rd down and 14 for the Bulldogs. 8:45 to go. Miners up by a point. This time they come out with five wide receivers, quarterback all alone in the backfield. One receiver comes in motion to the near side. Quarterback looking to throw. He's running out of the pocket. He's trying to get away from the Miners' pass rush. He's got time over here on the near side. Somebody lost a helmet. And they're going to have a catch inside the 10-yard line. Quarterback had all day to run around out there. And finally one of the receivers came open. He came over to this near sideline where there was just nobody in front of him, so he could see I can see for miles and miles. And he just hit the receiver right on the sideline at the 8-yard line. So it's going to be first and 10 for the Bulldogs at the 8-yard line. So big play for the Bulldogs offense. Quarterback hands off to the running back, trying to find some room as he slants back over the middle in behind the center. He's going to fall forward for about a 3 to 4 yard gain down to the 7.
2: Tackled by 55, Will.
0: So this will be second down and goal from the 4-yard line. Miners got to find a way to hold him to a 3.
2: Brings up second goal.
0: So here we go. All the defenses huddled around the line of scrimmage. You got one safety covering the wide receiver on the outside. Hand off to the tailback. He's going to be stopped short of the first of the goal line at about the 2-yard line. So it's going to be third down and goal. There's a flag on the play that came from the backfield. He landed it at the 5-yard line. Let's hope that's offensive pass interference, which would be wild to have that on a running play. But we'll see what the flag is. So the illegal shift. I think there were too many men on the field for the Miners. I can't really tell.
2: Illegal substitution, 12 men on the field, called against Park City.
0: So that'll mark from half the distance of the goal line. So that'll put the ball at about the 1-yard line. Gonna still be third and goal from the 1. Referees are all talking it over. They're still talking it over. I don't think they're trying to maybe they're confused because you got the 18 box line out there. And they're trying to figure out which one's the goal line and which one is the soccer line. I think they got it figured out now. So it's at about the half-yard mark. And the yard guy has it as second down. Maybe it is. Here we go with their tailback. And he's going to get stuffed short. No touchdown. He loses a half yard. Back to the 1-yard line. So that'll be third down and 1. Third and goal for the Bulldogs. 6:59 to go here in the fourth quarter. Miners leading 15-14. So here we go. You got to figure this is 2-down territory if you're Provo. A little bit of confusion on where they want to line up. Quarterback's under center. He's going to try to sneak it, and he is going to be stopped short. Well, the one referee is coming in from the side. He wants to say he's down. I haven't seen anybody raising their arms yet. But it could very well be that it's going to be a touchdown. It's a touchdown for Provo at the 6:38 mark. So on a 1-yard quarterback sneak, and he just kind of followed his center right into the end zone. So they're going to line up for a point after attempt. They're short a couple players, it looks like. They got two players running on the field. One of them comes yo-yoing back. Both of them come back. They're confused. There's a flag on the play by the referee, who's like, okay, you guys, either you're in, you're out, but you can't have 13 people on the field. So they're going to march it back 5 yards. which will make it for a little bit of a longer point after attempt. So they're going to tee it up at the 12-yard line. So a 22-yard point after attempt. A little bit of confusion there on the Bulldog special teams. Quarterback looks, is the holder. Snap is down. The kick is up. And the kick is good. So the Bulldogs retake the lead at the 6:38 mark. Score now 21-15 in favor of Provo. But, you know, it's one score. And the Miners' offense has shown some life here that they can get a couple first downs, get the ability to maybe take a couple shots into an end zone. It all starts off with the return. So the ball's teed up at the 40-yard line. 6:38 to go.
2: Back,
0: you got Maddox Black deep along with Pate, Sully Pate, number 86, to do the return. They're standing about their 6-yard line and 10-yard line respectively. Provo lined up at the 35. Just waiting for the signal. There it is. It purchases the ball. The kick is up. It's returnable. It's going to be Maddox Black from the 8-yard line. He's at the 15, the 20. He's got a bit of a seam. Gets out to the 30, 31-yard line. Which is exactly what the Miners offense needed, is to start in some pretty decent field position. No flags on the play. So Miners going to have it first and 10 at their own 30-yard line, down by six. So they're going to come out, three wide receiver split, one on the near side, two on the near side, one on the far side. McCurdy in the backfield. Hofer back to throw. Has time in the pocket. He's airmailing one down the sideline to Brogan Price. He catches it. He's going to go all the way into the end zone for a touchdown. There's a flag all the way back thrown by the judge. It looked like maybe he got bumped out of bounds by the defender. Came back into the field of play. Made the catch. If that's good, that's a 70-yard touchdown. They're not, no, everybody's moving down towards the end zone to like line up for a point after, but he was bumped out of bounds, which means he can come back into the field of play. And that touchdown is going to count. You're at Brogan Price on a 70-yard touchdown throw from Hofer to answer back the Bulldog touchdown. That was amazing. I think everybody just kind of froze because it was one-on-one coverage on the receiver Brogan Price, and Hofer had time in the pocket. It's one of the few times we've been able to just stand back in the pocket, wait for Price to do his thing, and he did. So here we go with the point after attempt. Hofer is the holder. Hofer, and we got. Will Hladen is on for the point after. Referees are huddled up talking about something. Like, where do you go to dinner in Provo? That's pretty good. There used to be a great little Mexican place we used to go to, but then it got taken out for a bank or something. 6:22. That was awesome. That was 16 seconds to answer back the Provo touchdown with one of your own. They make the point after, then it'll be Park City 22-21. So here we go. The referees are like, let's get this show on the road. So Hofer's kneeling down at the 10-yard line. So basically it's a 20-yard field goal attempt for Will Hladen. Here we go. Snap is back. Kick is up. The kick is high enough. And the kick is good. Yes, Park City takes back the lead 21-22. On the PAT by Hladen, and that is awesome. Miners offense looking sharp today. Maybe that long weekend they had a chance to regroup and kind of get refocused on that offense. And the difference between Friday and tonight is that although we're giving up yardage to Provo, they really, for all the up and down of the field they've been doing, they really haven't done much because they've turned the ball over four times, which has allowed the Miners to get back in the game, get that momentum, get that excitement going on the sideline. And last year we lost to Provo in Park City 17-14 when they scored a touchdown late. So Miners would just love to get payback here today. So they're going to tee it up. I don't have a ball out there yet. So they're going to tee it up at the 40-yard line. Allowed to do the kicking.
2: On the kick to Park City,
0: so 6:22. That didn't take long. I mean, the crowd was all abuzz with Provo taking the lead. And then all of a sudden, bada boom, bada bing, now there's a penalty being called on Provo. So we're going to be kicking off from their 45-yard line. Must have been a personal foul or something happened somewhere out there on the field. And they just march it off 15 yards. So Halad should have no problem putting this thing through the end zone. So Provo should take it over first and 10 from their own 20-yard line. Let's see what we got. Gladden with the kick. It's a long, low line drive, and sure enough, it goes through the end zone. And just as I predicted, it's first and 10 from the 20-yard line. Again, Miners leading by one, 22-21 with 6:22 to go here in Provo. And this is turning out to be quite the Monday night game. Matt, you're missing a good one, but I'm sure you're having lots of cake and ice cream and hanging with the family and doing all that good birthday stuff. So here we go, first and 10. So the stands are shaking. The student section's got the press box a rocking. Handoff goes to the running back. He tries to find some room around the outside. He's going to pick up about 2 yards on the play. So again, Miners defense swarming to the ball.
2: Because
0: again, they like, apparently, Provo has decided that running is the way to go with intermittent passing. So second down and 8 for the Bulldogs. 5:50 to go here in the fourth quarter. Quarterback is back in the pistol. He's got 3-4 wide receivers. He's looking to throw. He's got time. He threw it over the middle. The receiver was wide open. But I think that was Collier, number 40. Put a hand up like you tried to deflect it, which distracted the wide receiver. He drops the ball. Incomplete. And there's a flag on the play to boot. So all of that was good stuff for the Miners as the wide receiver, again, wide open. The ball was going to hit him in stride. Face, hands to the face. It's going to go against Park City. That's a huge penalty.
2: Personal foul.
0: That's a 15-yarder. So that'll put the ball out at the 35-yard line. So it'll be first and 10. They're going to put it at the 37-yard line. So that's a big penalty on a play that was incomplete. So here we go, first and 10. Quarterback back to throw again, has time in the pocket. Gets chased out of the pocket, throws it to the sideline, and it's going to be caught at the 43-yard line. So that's a gain of 6 on the play. As the quarterback was running out of sideline, just threw a dart down the sideline, hit the receiver before he went out of bounds. So bring up second and 4, 5:16 to go. Miners lead by 1. Well, if he went out of bounds, why is the clock still running? All this and so much more. So here we go. They bring out 3 receivers on the near side. No receivers on the far side. One goes in motion. Hand off to the running back. He's going to fall forward over the 45 out to the 46. It's going to be about a yard short of the first down. So that's going to bring up third down and one for the Bulldogs. So, again, Miners defense, if we get a stop here, that's a tough decision to make. 4:39 now on the clock. Again, the Miners leading 22-21. Third and one from the 46-yard line. Everybody's bunched up at the line of scrimmage. Quarterback hands off to the running back. He's going to get stuffed short. He gets tripped up. That's Reed McCurdy, who submarined his way in, tripped him up while he was in the backfield. That's going to bring up fourth down and three for the Bulldogs, and they're no doubt they're going to go for it here because they haven't punted yet. So why would you expect them to punt now? So they bring in some different they bring in about half a new offense. So a bunch of new linemen, a bunch of new tailbacks and wide receivers. So here we go. Ball's at the 45-yard line. Fourth down and a long two for the Bulldogs. They're back in the shotgun formation. Five wide receivers. Quarterback back to throw. He's being chased, and it's going to be incomplete. No, they're going to give him a catch. I don't believe it. He just barely makes it to the 48-yard line for a first down. They had him back. Pressure on the quarterback. And they found a way to complete that pass again on the sideline. We have a timeout on the field as there's an injured Bulldog down on the field. So we'll take a timeout. 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
0: Michael, you're such a hipster. So anyway, so the player's walking off the field with a little bit of assistance. That's one of the offensive linemen. So we got 3:35 to go here in the fourth quarter. Both teams, Provo's got three timeouts. Park City has two. It's first and 10 at the Provo 48-yard line. Again, Miners up by 1 point. Trying to bring home the win. Back in the pistol is the quarterback, four wide receivers. Hands off to the running back inside. He's not going to get much. He gets maybe a yard on the play. So it's going to bring up second down and nine. Hemish with the tackle. So the lineman is going to go under the black tent for a little bit of checkup with the team physician. So this clock is running, 3:05 to go here in the fourth quarter. Ball at the 49-yard line, second down and nine. Hey, there goes a balloon. Somebody's going to be upset. Here we go, quarterback back in the pistol again. Hands off to the running back, trying to bounce it outside. He's going to pick up maybe a yard or two. Going to bring up a third down and seven for the Bulldogs.
2: By number 14, Kai Hill.
0: So, again, a good pursuit by the Miner defense. He does get into Park City territory at the 48-yard line. He needs to get to the 42. So we're looking at a third down and six. 2:22, and the clock is still running. Provo trying to run as much clock down, so if they do score, Park City doesn't have much time for their offense. Back in the pistol, four wide receivers. Quarterback back to throw. He goes down on the ground. He took a knee back at the 42-yard line. I think it was a low snap, and he bent down to pick it up, and then just fell down. So now the linemen are calling for the training staff to come out. Maybe he caught a shoelace with a flag on the play. Worst case scenario, Miners might get called for a penalty because he was down and a Miner came in and made sure he was down. But he's back all the way at the 42-yard line. So we'll see what the call is. But that was a weird play because he was just moving backwards. Personal foul against Parks. The guy's making a rush on the quarterback. Quarterback falls down on his own. And we get tagged for 15 yards. That is BS. Unreal. Even the coaches agree with me. So we got a player down for Provo. That's the quarterback who's down. And so, again, I think it was the making sure he was down by the defensive player that caused the penalty. Penalty occurred back at the 43-yard line. So if they mark it off at 7, so they'll get the ball at the 43-yard line, plus or minus, which is still not going to be enough for a first down because they got to get to the 42-yard line. So he's up. He's walking off pretty much under his own power. But unfortunate. It was like a weird play. He falls down on his own. He wasn't even touched really by anybody. A little bit of pressure from the Miners' defense. And then the Miners tripped and fell on top of him, and that's caused a 15-yard penalty. So that's going to make it. Well, they're going to move the chains, so it must be enough. They moved it all the way down to the 34-yard line. That's a 20-yard penalty, 25-yard penalty. That can't be right. The flag was back at the 42. That thing's 10 yards too far down the field. Somebody do math out there. That's ridiculous. And they're going to let it go. It's first and 10 at the 33. Got a pass play. Got a completion, still on his feet, gets tackled at the 23-yard line. What the hey? The flag was back at the 42. That's bad. I mean, that's almost a 25-yard penalty. Unreal. So, going to bring up second down and 1 now for the Bulldogs. 1 minute and 14 seconds to go here in the game. Quarterback hands off to the running back. He's going to have enough for a first down. That's a huge, huge screw up by the by the officials. So they're going to have a timeout called by the Bulldogs with 1:07 to go. Miners up by 1 point, 22-21, in dire need of a turnover, a blocked punt, something to preserve the win. So here we go. I'm going to take a timeout. 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
0: Okay, the teams are coming back out on the field. A little hard to see here in the dark. So we got first and 10. Ball is at the 21-yard line of Park City. Miners up by 1 point with about a little over a minute to go. Quarterback's back in the pistol. He's looking to throw. He's getting pressure. He's going to take off and run. Fumble! We recover the fumble! Oh, my God! The quarterback was running down the middle of the field. Gets hit from behind by Hemish. Coming back to chase the play down. He gets the fumble recovery. Oh, my God! It's bedlam up here on the roof as the Miners get a fifth turnover. Oh, my God, Hemish, you're the dude, man. You're the dude. That was incredible because the quarterback had the entire middle of the field all to himself. And with 1 minute to go here in the fourth quarter, Hemish comes through with a big play by the defense. That's the fifth turnover here in the second half by the Bulldogs. And you just got to think of all the mistakes they've been making all game long between penalties and interceptions and now fumbles. So he just chopped them from behind as he was carrying the ball like a loaf of bread as he's running through the middle of the field. Hemish came back, chopped on the arm. Ball came loose, recovered by the defense. So here we go. Hofer under center. He's just going to take a knee and then run for it as he doesn't want to get hit. That's 57 seconds left to go here in the game. Provo says, the scoreboard says they've got two more timeouts. So we're going to see. They're going to use one of the timeouts now. So that's going to stop the clock with 57 seconds to go. That play didn't take much, but all he did was kneel down. So you got to figure. But that's a huge play by Hemish. That's that never give up, chasing the play from behind. Keep your motor running and make a big play for the defense. Make it, you know, this could be a season-defining moment for the Miners' offense, defense, as the defense has come up big today, five big turnovers. That's just truly amazing. And the cool thing is that the Miners' offense has been able to capitalize on most of those turnovers. So it's a feeding frenzy out there for the Miners' football team, and they're going to love Monday nights. Provo's going to hate Monday nights. And then we get to go to Dozier this week for a homecoming game against Uinta. So Hofer's going to go back under center. Provo's got one more timeout that they can call. Hofer takes a knee. There comes the third timeout. So that took 2 seconds. So it's going to be third down and 12. So they're going to have to, they can take one more knee. Provo cannot call a timeout anymore. So they come out, take a knee. They run 30 seconds off the clock. They'd have to punt. Maybe Provo gets the ball with about 20 seconds to go. So the Miners got to be careful, you know, because they just got to be smart here and not, you know, they just manage the clock, figure out what they got to do. They're all huddled up on the far sideline talking to the coach. What do you want us to do? Because, you theoretically, if everybody's bunched around the end, around the line of scrimmage, do you try to bounce something outside, pick up a few yards? I don't know. But here they come out. Both teams are coming out to the field. And it's third down and about 13 for the Miners. 55 seconds to go. Provo doesn't have any more timeouts. Hofer under center. McCurdy behind him. Hofer hands it off to McCurdy. McCurdy got both hands on the ball. Gets tackled at the 10. That's going to start the clock. Keep moving. Tick, tick, tick, tick, tick. They got 34 seconds to get off the next play, which means that Provo would have about 9 seconds plus or minus with which to work should they get the ball. I'm assuming we would punt, hopefully get a decent punt going, and give Provo a long field. So the Miners are going to let this thing wind down. Play clock's down to 11. Scoreboard's down to 20. Here we go. 6, 5. It's like ready for a launch. Here we go. Timeout called by the Miners. So with 10 seconds to go here in the fourth quarter, Miners leading 22-21 on a fantastic day by the Miners defense, putting all kinds of hurting. And you could just see the disappointment on the players from Provo. Like this one offensive lineman he ripped his helmet off as he's coming off the field. And they had a shot at this thing. They were inside the red zone, looking to put points on the board, either touchdown or maybe a field goal. And just a great individual effort by Hemish to sneak around behind the quarterback as he was running towards the end zone and punches the ball out. And so that's Johnny Hemish, number 10 on your scorecard. So the Miners come out to the line of scrimmage. You got Ty Curran, number 9, back to do the punting. There's one guy deep for Provo. He's standing at midfield. 10 seconds to go. Don't kick it anywhere near that guy. Just kick it somewhere. Just as long as it bounces on the ground. Snap is back. It's a high snap. Punt. He kicks it. It's a wobbler. He shanked it. It's going to go out of bounds at the 26-yard line. Not what you wanted from the Miners special team, but that was a high snap. Kind of made Curran turn to his side. So here we go. We got 5 seconds to go. One play. And Miners defense, they can get a stop here. We'll walk out of here with a 22-21 victory. But here we go. If I'm the Miners, I'm calling. No, they're going to try a field goal. They're going to try a field goal from the 34-yard line. That's a 44-yard attempt by Provo. 5 seconds to go. They're going to call timeout. Park City's going to call timeout, make him think about it a little bit. This is going to be a 44-yard attempt by Provo. Man, oh, man, what drama here on a Monday night. Who'd have thunk it? I don't even know what my fantasy team's doing, so this is way more fun. So the Miners are all lined up, huddled up on the far sideline. Provo guys are all here on their sideline. You know, I don't know. Do you try the field goal? It's maybe iffy. Your quarterback's been throwing some nice passes, but he's maybe a little dinged up, so maybe you don't want to take the chance. Miners need to get a good push by that offensive line, defensive special teams. To put pressure on the kicker. So here we go, 34-yard line. 44-yard attempt. Little bit of breeze blowing right to left. Nobody has timeouts. Snap is down low. The kick is low. It's not going to be good. That's going to do it. Miners are going to win the game on a missed field goal attempt as the snap was bad. The holder couldn't quite get the ball down. The kicker low kicked it, and the Miners, unbelievable, come into Provo on a Monday night, and oh my Lord, what a win for the Miners, 22-21. The Deseret News are going to have to change all their stats because they already put us down for a loss on Friday, so they're going to have to go back and do a little editing. But that was awesome, man. I tell you what, Matt, you, I'm sure you're having a good time, but so am I, man. That was from where we were Friday night, as poorly as the offense was playing, as good as the Provo Bulldogs offense was playing last Friday, for us to come back down here on a short turnaround and take advantage of where did it all started where? It all started with Collier got an interception. And actually, it all started way back here when Provo scored a touchdown to make it 14-0 at the end of the third quarter. At the end of the second quarter, excuse me. We got a pick six from Sully Pate, and that got us a touchdown. Point after was blocked, so that made it 14-6. Then we have Collier with an interception, 14-yard McCurdy score, 2-point conversion failed. Miners down 14-12. Miners recover a fumble. We kick a 27-yard field goal by Ladden. Made the score 15-14. We get another fumble recovery with 58 seconds to go in the third quarter. So we were leading 15-14 at the end of three. Then Provo came in. Yeah, Provo came in with a quarterback sneak 1 yard. Retook the lead 21-15, but then on a pass play from Josh Hofer to Brogan Price that went 70 yards, put the Miners up on top 22-21. And then the key play of the game, amongst all the key plays of the game, was Johnny Hamish with a fumble recovery with 1 minute to go in the fourth quarter, stopping another Provo drive. And then they get the ball back, and then Provo misses a 44-yard field goal attempt. So the Miners go 2-4. They're 2-1 in the region. So we got the win that we needed. Should help our RPI a little bit, and you got to love it. I'm certainly going to enjoy the drive home. And it's only 8:30. We've never gone home this early from a Miners football game. So that's going to do it for me here in Provo. Again, Miners on top, 22-21 on some outstanding defensive play. And with that, Frank, I'm going to send it back to you. And if you want to put a little touch of gray on there or something, be my guest.
11: I'll get you covered, Pete. Great job. Yeoman's work. I like to think they won that frustrator. And I'm sure Matt would think the same. But thank you so much. What a game. You did an amazing job. And you're going to have to rest your voice for a little while, I have a feeling.
0: No, it always sounds like this.
11: Pete, thanks so much.
0: All right. See you later.
11: All right. Take care. All right. We'll run a couple promos here. We'll get some music going.
12: Soon, billions of birds will begin navigating the night skies, playing out a twice-yearly ritual of one of nature's greatest mysteries. We'll get an intimate account of this on This Green Earth with Dr. Benjamin Van Doren, a pioneering scientist who brings biology and technology together to study bird migration. Then, we'll get a preview of the upcoming Mountain Towns 2030 Summit with award-winning media executive, storyteller, and Mountain Towns 2030 board member, Anna Robertson. That's all on This Green Earth, Tuesday in the 9 a.m. hour. It's right here on KPCW. 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

tried to tell me to stay away from the train line. She said that all the railroad men just drink up your blood like wine. And I said, oh, I didn't know that. But then again, there's only one I've met. 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

you dressed? 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
1: And that, of course, was the great Robert Zimmerman, he of Hibbing, Minnesota, also known by his stage name, Bob Dylan. And you just, you heard the pretty, well, more than pretty, unbelievably exciting Park City game that got, you know, rained out on Friday, played three minutes left, I think, in the second quarter. Got off to a bad start, down 14-0, five turnovers, 70-yard touchdown pass, and a strip of the quarterback as he's Provost quarterback as he was running in to go ahead, and the go-ahead touchdown. Pretty exciting, amazing job by Pete, doing it all by himself. And he asked for one song, Touch of Grey. I can do that.

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3: 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And, of course, the Social Distortion, Ball and Chain. 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
4: Snyder. Paramount Skydance, one step closer to a deal to merge with Warner Brothers Discovery. NPR's Mandalay Del Barco reports on the settlement of an antitrust lawsuit filed by 12 state attorneys general.
5: Paramount CEO David Ellison agrees to operate Paramount Pictures and Warner Brothers separately, at least for now, and to release at least 30 films a year. He also promised to create an independence board for their news operations, CNN and CBS. California Attorney General Rob Bonta says those concessions and more satisfy antitrust concerns. Even so,
6: the settlement is not a vote of support for this merger. It is not a blessing.
5: Critics of the merger, like former Federal Trade Commissioner Alvaro Bedoya, say the attorneys general caved to Paramount after it threatened to leave California.
7: The billionaires won here. These guys censored, bribed, and bullied their way to the top.
5: The mega merger could finalize within weeks. Mandalay Del Barco, NPR News.
4: World leaders arriving in New York for the UN General Assembly, where one of the most anticipated speeches will come from Brazil's president tomorrow. The country is on the eve of an election in which Brazilian officials have accused the U.S. of meddling, as Catherine Osborne reports.
8: Left-wing Brazilian President Luiz Inácio Lula da Silva says he'll carry a direct message to President Trump at the UN, warning against election interference. Lula is seeking re-election. His main opponent, right-wing candidate Flavio Bolsonaro, son of former President Jair Bolsonaro, has sought to build close ties with Trump. And the Trump administration has meted out tariffs, sanctions, and public criticism against Brazil that are harsher than its treatment of right-wing governments in the same region. Lula's speech at the UN comes right before Trump's own. For NPR News, I'm Catherine Osborne in Rio de Janeiro.
4: Measles cases in Pennsylvania closing in on the 800 mark. The State Department of Health reported 25 more cases Monday, bringing the total to 792. On data centers, a poll by The Economist and YouGov shows about two-thirds of Americans oppose new data center construction in their communities. NPR Scott Newman reports the issue has forged unexpected bipartisan cooperation.
9: Casey Hatch lives near a data center in Loudoun County, Virginia, one of the many supporting the artificial intelligence boom. She works in IT and even uses AI in her job. But she's also become an active member in a grassroots bipartisan group that opposes data centers. She spoke recently with a cousin who doesn't usually share their politics and found common ground over the data center issue.
10: We couldn't have this conversation 5 years ago, me and him. Suddenly we were on the same page.
9: Virginia's Governor Abigail Spanberger campaigned on qualified support for data center expansion, but just last week she signed an executive order seeking to limit their development. Scott Newman, NPR News.
4: And you're listening to NPR News. CNN, MS Now, and Politico have filed a lawsuit over being denied access to the White House. The lawsuit calls the administration's move to bar reporters from the three a blatant violation of the First Amendment. President Trump said last week that he was barring them because of reporting he deemed fake news. The major television networks have suspended pool coverage after CNN said Monday it was not able to provide coverage of Trump's trip to the United Nations General Assembly in New York as a result of the ban. NPR says it will not use pool audio until further notice. Italy's Prime Minister Giorgia Meloni proposing to ban burqas in schools and cap the number of foreign students in classrooms. Megan Williams reports from Rome.
11: Meloni says students must attend school with their faces uncovered. Italy already restricts concealing your face in public without a justified reason. But Meloni wants schools to explicitly ban the burqa or niqab, though not the hijab or headscarf. Her plan would also cap the number of foreign students in each class. Meloni says too many children who don't speak Italian can hinder integration. But the cap would be based on citizenship, not language, with students from European countries not considered foreign. The opposition says Meloni is trying to compete against parties further to her right. She unveiled the measures to a standing ovation from her party's youth wing. For NPR News, I'm Megan Williams in Rome.
4: The NASDAQ hit a record closing high on Monday. I'm Giles Snyder. 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
3: 9:06 here at KPCW. It's 57 degrees, dropping down to 49 under mostly cloudy skies tonight. Good chance of rain tomorrow with a high of 68. Looks like equal chance both in the morning as well as the afternoon. Tapering off tomorrow night with a low of 45. And then we got some beautiful days, 71 on Wednesday, 73 on Thursday and Friday, with lows right around 50 each day with mostly clear and mostly sunny skies. Probably not at night, though. Overcast currently in the Heber Valley, 60 degrees, dropping down to 47. Same chance of showers tomorrow with a high of 75, tapering off tomorrow night with a low of 40. And then really beautiful Wednesday, Thursday, Friday, 77, 79, 79, and then just about 45 each day. So a couple shots of rain tomorrow. Again, never complain about the rain. Here's a little Jesse Wells. That always makes me happy.

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2: 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I got plans for the weekend. Going to see the Foo Fighters down in Vegas. Can't wait.

0: It's 929 here at KPCW. Of course, it's 10,000 Maniacs with What's the Matter Here? Geese, before that, Oupé du Cocaine, and French, and the Foo Fighters started that one off with the acoustic version of Everlong. And taking a look for Lost and or Found, Abby. She found a left ear pod, a PCMR, at the bottom of Silver Queen on the 20th, 801-891-2513. And our very own Rich Wyman lost a mostly orange tabby, white belly, and white feet, small and medium-sized cat on the 19th. And Prospector, 435-714-9885. Of course, all this can be found, kpcw.org.
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1: That was Johnny Blue Skies, a.k.a. Sturgill Simpson with Don't Let Go, David Bowie with Changes, and John Mayer started that one off with Queen of California. Well, that is it for me this week. A lot of football game there, but we got some music in it as well. Enjoy the shoulder season. Be kind to your neighbors. Be kind to yourself. We'll catch you next Monday. Peace and love.

is KPCW News Director and host of the Local News Hour, Leslie Thatcher. 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My guests include everyone from elected leaders to city and county policymakers, arts and culture providers, and citizens who are making a difference in their neighborhood. It's an hour that can invigorate, inspire, enlighten, and educate. I hope you'll join me.

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1: BBC World Service, it's 8 hours GMT. This is Oliver Conway with the newsroom. The Trump administration has defended the decision to ban three media outlets from the White House, even as the president prepares to address the UN General Assembly.
2: It will be fascinating to see, does he rebuke some of the people in the room for not supporting his war in Iran, and how will that room respond? Will there be walkouts or at least a chilly silence?
1: Tens of thousands are without power after a typhoon swept through Japan, killing five. The head of the UN's Agency for Palestinian Refugees calls for greater flexibility from Israel to allow supplies into Gaza.
3: You have over 90% of the population living in tents, 40,000 cubic metres of raw sewage draining into the Eastern Mediterranean every day.
1: And efforts to revive the only native cats still found in the wild in Britain. First, this update.
4: BBC News with Emily Thomas. The Trump administration has defended President Trump's decision to ban three media outlets from the White House. CNN, MS Now and Politico have launched a legal challenge, claiming the ban violated the United States' constitutionally protected rights to a free press. In a statement, the White House said no president was required to host what it called a hostile operation. Speaking in New York, Mr. Trump insisted that access to the White House was a privilege, not a right.
5: If you look at CNN, it's fake news. If you look at MS Now, I don't even know what MS Now is. I guess it's the MSNBC, but it's just biased news. And I think that these outlets have an obligation to be fair. And if they're fake news, I really think I have an obligation not to let fake news. They're very bad for the country, very bad for national security. So I have that obligation. So we'll see how it works out.
4: The G7 group of leading industrialized nations has called for the Iran-backed Houthis to immediately stop their attacks in Yemen and Saudi Arabia. The US, British and

0: airspace. Joel Rose, NPR News, Washington.
1: An aviation company says two of its helicopter pilots were killed in a crash on Sunday while they were fighting a fire in Central California. The company was working with the U.S. Forest Service. It says the pilots were doing water drops over the Dome Fire north of Fresno. This is NPR.
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0: And good morning, I'm Leslie Thatcher. 7:06 on this Tuesday morning at September 22nd. 50 degrees currently in Old Town Park City, looking for a chance of some rain today. High of 68. A couple showers tonight, an overnight low of 45, but we're back to sunshine for the rest of the week. 53 right now in the Heber Valley. Again, also expecting some rain today and a high of 74. 41 is the overnight low. Sunny and 76 starting tomorrow. Coming up in local news, a Wasatch County School District bus carrying a couple students and a large truck collided on U.S. 40 yesterday afternoon. And a hiker died after a lightning strike struck a shelter at the top of Mount Timpanogos Friday. Stay tuned. We've got NPR's Morning Edition coming up later on in the hour, the Marketplace Morning Report. We also have our Trails Report later this hour. Local news and interviews next hour. I'll be checking in with Summit County Manager Shane Scott, taking a look at the agenda for Wednesday's County Council meeting. From the Kimball Arts Center, we'll be talking with Communications Director Alex Reginald and Development Specialist Jamie Mitchell with details on the opening of the new exhibit. And David Tellian with Alpine Forestry and Patty Xavier with Low Stump Tree Service talk about the merger of the two businesses. Stay tuned.
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2: And I'm Leila Faldin. Good morning. The country's biggest news organizations are banding together to protest President Trump's attacks on journalists.
1: Yeah, media outlets, including the New York Times and Fox News, are suspending their use of what's called pool audio, video, and photographs of the president. That's where a small group of reporters follows the president around. NPR is a leader in the radio pool and will not use audio from White House events until further notice. Here's what they're all responding to. Reporters from CNN, MS Now, and Politico were banned from entering the White House because the president didn't like what they reported. Those news organizations have sued. Coming up, we'll speak with CNN's former White House correspondent Jim Acosta, who President Trump tried and failed to keep out of the White House during his first term. We begin with the latest news.
2: NPR's Brian Mann is following the developments and joins me now. Good morning, Brian.
3: Good morning, Leila.
2: So this expanded fast yesterday. What happened?
3: Well, really something we haven't seen before. You know, Trump's worked throughout his second term to pressure news organizations. He's used lawsuits and the power of regulatory agencies to threaten media companies when he doesn't like their coverage or their portrayals of him. But his latest move, blocking White House access for journalists from these three major news organizations, it triggered a very different, more unified response. First, we saw five major TV networks that provide that pool coverage Steve mentioned of Trump. They all announced they're suspending shared efforts as a protest against Trump's action. This decision to push back against the White House was made in part by Brian Boughton, who chairs the TV pool, and he announced the boycott in an email to pool video subscribers. Boughton is the Washington bureau chief of Fox News, an outlet that's often been perceived as friendly to Trump. Here's how Fox News reported on the network's joint decision.
4: Now, the White House television pool, which includes Fox News, releasing a joint statement, it reads the following. The public has a vital interest in receiving accurate, independent information about its government. No administration should restrict a news organization because it objects to its reporting, end quote.
3: Now, Leila, that protest then expanded through the day on Monday as other organizations, including the New York Times, NPR, and the Washington Post, announced they too were suspending use of shared pool photographs and audio. It's unclear how long this will last, but we did see it play out at one Trump event yesterday. There was a ribbon cutting for the new White House helipad, and you couldn't hear what the president was saying.
2: Yeah, I saw that. He was definitely talking, but we didn't hear anything that he said. What's Trump saying about the media's response?
3: Well, he really doubled down yesterday. Writing on his Truth Social platform, he called CNN, MS Now, and Politico dangerous and a threat to democracy. In a statement sent to NPR, the White House argued that media access is a privilege for journalists, not a right. Then during an appearance in New York City with Mayor Zoran Mamdani, he mocked the media protest. He said, they were going to boycott me, but they never boycott me, so I wasn't very worried about that. Then late yesterday, Trump and the White House announced they're launching their own 24/7 video stream. They're calling it Trump TV.
2: A lawsuit was filed yesterday aimed at overturning Trump's ban. Where does that stand?
3: Yeah, so in their legal filing in federal court, these news organizations that are blocked from the White House called Trump's action an unprecedented attack on press freedoms and the First Amendment. That case is going to be heard by Judge Timothy Kelly, who heard a previous case in 2018 where the White House rescinded press access for a CNN reporter. The judge sided with CNN in that case. Media organizations are asking him to do much the same, and there's a hearing expected on Wednesday. This is all happening, of course, with the midterm elections just over 40 days away, and many of Trump's Republican allies have urged him to focus on issues like the economy, inflation, and high gas prices. Instead, much of the president's attention appears to be focused on his anger toward journalists.
2: NPR's Brian Mann. Thank you, Brian.
3: Thank you.
1: Why is the president focused that way? Let's bring in Jim Acosta. He's the former chief White House correspondent for CNN, who left the network last year and is now an independent journalist and host of The Jim Acosta Show. Mr. Acosta, good morning.
5: Hey, good morning, Steve. Great to be with you.
1: I'll remind people that Trump banned you from the White House in his first term when you were working for CNN. He didn't like your coverage. How did that turn out?
5: Well, the judge ruled in our favor. He granted a temporary restraining order, which resulted in the White House giving me my press pass back. And we dropped the lawsuit. And then the Trump White House dropped the whole thing. And I went back to work. So it worked out okay for me. And I've been very worried that he was going to escalate things during this second administration. That's what he's done.
1: What do you make of this second round of banning and the response of the press corps?
5: Well, I'm really happy to see the press banding together here. That's exactly what needed to take place. It's what should have taken place when the Associated Press was kicked out of the Oval Office and off of Air Force One a year and a half ago, when they refused to call the Gulf of Mexico the Gulf of America. That was ridiculous. That should have never taken place. You know, what took place with me back in November of 2018, it was one day after the midterms, when I was, you know, kicked out of the White House, that was, you know, aimed at one specific journalist. This is aimed at three specific news organizations, and we just can't allow that to happen. And so it's a good thing to see the press showing some solidarity. I think it gets the message across to the White House. And when, you know, Trump was speaking yesterday and there was no audio, I think they got the message, at least for now.
1: Now, there was some reporting suggesting the president was shown or saw himself some coverage that he didn't like, and that might have been part of the motivation here. But as you think about this, why do you think the president has returned to this repeated tactic of attacking the media right now?
5: Well, Steve, I think he's in serious political trouble. I think there was a poll that came out yesterday that showed him at 29% approval ratings. I mean, that's Nixon, that's Trump, January 6th territory. That's not good for him or the Republican Party. So he's he's returned to the old tactic of going after one of his favorite boogeymen, which is the press. I don't think it's going to work this time around, because I think when people go to the gas station and fill up their gas tank, they're not thinking about the press and what's being reported. They don't see the price of gas as being fake news. They see it as being real news. But two things can be the same, can be true at the same time. You know, he can be going after the press as a distraction, but can also be dangerous for our democracy. And that's why I think it's so important right now to see the press banding together. The First Amendment is critical to our democracy, and without it, we're in a whole lot of trouble, and I think the public recognizes that.
1: Well, let's take the administration's complaint at face value here for a moment. Vice President Vance, speaking with reporters, backed up the president's point of view and cited a study by a conservative group that the coverage of the White House was 92% negative. Now, without even getting into that percentage, negative versus positive, when you were covering the White House, did you think of your stories as positive or negative?
5: No, I mean, I see it as doing the news. I mean, that's what we're doing here, right? We're covering stories that matter to the American people. We're covering the president of the United States. You know, one of the things that I found during the first administration of Donald Trump, Steve, is that he objected to, and I think his administration objected to, just regular old fact-checking. Donald Trump's war on the press really started on January 20th, on his inauguration day of his first term, when the press was reporting that his inauguration crowd size was not as large as Barack Obama's. He blew a gasket and started going after the press, and it's been troublesome ever since. I think by and large, what he objects to is us fact-checking him. And to me, the question becomes, you know, what do we do as journalists? Do we just allow truth to become lies and lies to become truth, or are we there to provide sort of a safety valve for the American people to make sure they're getting fair, accurate information at all times, no matter who's in charge, without fear or favor? Donald Trump doesn't like that concept. He would like to break apart that concept. It's why you're seeing him going after news organization after news organization. He's going after networks, even their comedians. But we can't let that deter us. We have to stand tough, especially in this moment as we're heading into the midterms. The public is counting on the press to stand tall. This is no time to bend the knee.
1: Jim Acosta is an independent journalist and former CNN White House correspondent. Jim, thanks so much.
5: Thanks, Steve.
2: Civil rights organizations are calling for an independent investigation after Immigration and Customs Enforcement agents shot a Venezuelan man Sunday in Austin, Texas. Greta Diaz-Gonzalez-Vasquez from member station KUT has more.
6: A day after Wilber Rafael Garces Perez was shot and detained by ICE, he said he hadn't received the proper medical care and still has a bullet lodged into his back. He talked on speakerphone during a press conference facilitated by his attorney, Kate Lincoln Goldfinch, on Monday. He said he's still in pain. The bullet fractured his collarbone, and doctors didn't risk removing the bullet because it was too close to his spine. Lincoln Goldfinch said that Garces Perez entered the country legally in 2024 and had a valid work permit. But a deportation order was issued after he missed the court hearing for his immigration case. Garces Perez was working delivering food and said he didn't realize he was being pulled over. He says the ICE agents only turned on their lights after they had sideswiped his car. On a post on X Sunday, the Department of Homeland Security said Homeland Security investigations will lead the inquiry into the shooting and the FBI will assist. HSI is the principal investigative arm of DHS. NPR has reached out to DHS with questions about the status of the investigation, including if body camera footage is available, but has not heard back. On Monday, the president of the League of United Latin American Citizens, Román Palomares, called for independent oversight of federal immigration enforcement.
7: No agency can be the sole judge of its own conduct. Not DHS, not ICE, and on this record, not the Department of Justice.
6: The shooting rattled the neighborhood where it took place. The owner of an ice cream shop who saw when Garces Perez was being detained says he approached one of the ICE agents and told him that his actions were un-American. The business owner, Carlos, asked NPR not to use his full name for fear of retaliation against his business. After being released from the hospital, Garces Perez is now being held at the South Texas ICE Processing Center in Pearsall, about 130 miles southwest of Austin. For NPR News, I'm Greta Diaz-Gonzalez-Vasquez in Austin.
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0: And this is KPCW. 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
0: Good morning, I'm Leslie Thatcher. 7:20 on this Tuesday morning, it's September 22nd. Let's see, currently we've got 50 degrees here in Old Town Park City. Once again, looking for some rain today and tonight. We should see clear skies and sunshine by tomorrow, but expecting a high of 68 and overnight low of 45. 70 is the forecasted high under sunny skies for tomorrow. Expect light rain again in the Heber Valley as well. 53 right now, looking for a high of 74. 41 is the overnight low. Sunny and 76 is the forecast for Wednesday. And on the phone with our trails report, I think we've got Laura back, or is it still Connor?
9: Yeah, I'm back, Leslie.
0: Oh, okay, welcome back.
9: Thank you. Happy Tuesday, Park City. We've got Wasatch Trails Foundation reporting in that the Southfield Park asphalt pump track is closed for the week, and also the pump track in Pine Canyon Park is closed, or the I'm sorry, the Pine Canyon Bike Park is also closed for a rebuild, and the Strawberry Narrows Trail is fully buffed out and ready to rip. Clay from Basin Rec is reporting that the Runamuck Trail system continues to be closed for resurfacing this week, and our very own Alec Johnson is reporting that Change Reaction still has a hard close on it this week. We're doing maintenance and a rebuild on that trail, so we've got people and out on the trail. The nature of that trail is not such that you want to come and surprise anybody, so we're just putting a hard closure on that. Stay off that trail for now. We've got 400 other miles of trails to ride. So, I would just recommend that today we've got rain in the forecast. It's raining where I'm at. I don't know if it's raining in town, but it's coming down pretty hard. Just a general rule of thumb, if you encounter a puddle on a trail, right now it's pretty dry in Round Valley, so I'm using Round Valley as the benchmark here. Hopefully people will stay off the mountain trails. It's Round Valley is probably doable. The double track is probably fine to go this morning if you need to get the dogs out for a walk or just need to get some fresh air for yourself. Round Valley is probably your best bet. I would say that if you're on the single track, it's been pretty dry. Maybe it's good to go. Just be really mindful that, putting ruts in the trails means, trail degradation down the road, and that's pretty expensive stuff to fix. So if you encounter a puddle, go straight through it very slowly. Try to displace as little mud and, water as possible very slowly. If you can go around the puddle on the tread, do that. Otherwise, just use good judgment and take care of our trails. We all love them, and, we'll hope to see you out there when it dries up.
0: Okay. Thanks, Laura.
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0: News time now, 7:23. Good morning. Well, a Wasatch County School District bus carrying two students and a large truck collided on U.S. Highway 40 yesterday afternoon. Minor injuries were reported. The Utah Highway Patrol said the school bus was on 3000 North, crossing Highway 40 when it failed to see a commercial truck, and the two collided at about 3 p.m. The school district said an aide and driver were on the bus with the two students. The aide had minor injuries and was taken to the hospital as a precaution. The two students were released to their parents. In a statement, the district said it's grateful for the care and professionalism of our highly trained transportation staff and to those who responded to the scene. No one in the commercial truck was injured. Two lanes of Highway 40 were closed until 5 o'clock. And a hiker has died, that after lightning struck a shelter at the top of Mount Timpanogos Friday. The Utah County Sheriff's Office says nine hikers in two groups were near the summit at about 6 a.m. when a severe thunderstorm moved in. The hikers took shelter in a small structure when lightning struck nearby. A 19-year-old man died. Several others were injured. Authorities had not released their names yesterday. The sheriff's office is reminding hikers that mountain weather can quickly change and become dangerous. The National Weather Service recommends hikers check the forecast before heading out. Also, avoid exposed ridgelines and peaks during severe weather. During lightning, the safest places are fully enclosed buildings or hard-topped vehicles. Small shelters and sheds do not provide adequate protection. News time, 7:24.
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0: Well, a family is speaking out about wildlife safety after a woman and her dog were trampled by a moose on Robb's Trail in Park City. KPCW's Sid Weaver has more.
12: Debbie and Joe Bellingeri travel from Fort Lauderdale, Florida to Park City every year to see the fall colors. Debbie Bellingeri was hiking with their two dogs September 15th when she encountered a moose and her calf. Joe Bellingeri says the animals were standing in the middle of the trail.
13: That's when she stopped. As soon as she saw it, she didn't know what to do. She stayed still, and before you know it, the moose was going back and forth around six times. She got She got run over, pretty much.
12: He said she released the leash dogs, hoping they'd run to safety.
13: Then she untethered them when she realized that she was getting all tangled up, and she thought the dogs might have a better chance. But one of the dogs, Murphy, came between the moose, and then he got hurt.
12: He said the moose stomped on Debbie Bell and Jerry's thigh, requiring reconstructive surgery. She also suffered broken ribs and a punctured lung. The moose broke Murphy's leg. After the encounter, another couple on the trail called for help and brought Debbie Bell and Jerry down to a waiting ambulance, and Murphy was taken to the vet. Debbie Bell and Jerry was released from the hospital Monday, and Murphy is back home after surgery to repair his broken leg. Utah Division of Wildlife biologist Rusty Robinson says the hiker did the right things, not approaching the moose and keeping her dogs on a leash. He says hikers should watch for signs a moose is upset.
14: Usually you'll see them lower their head. You'll get the hackles that stand up on their neck and the hump of their back. They pin their ears back like a horse. Or if they kind of look at you sideways and you can see the whites of their eyes, those are all indications that that moose is taking an aggressive posture and is telling you to back away.
12: If a moose charges, he suggests getting behind a tree or solid object. The family will recover for a few more weeks in Park City before heading back to Florida. More moose and wildlife safety information is available at kpcw.org. Sydney Weaver, KPCW News.
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0: The Park City Council favors standardizing fee rates for the Park City Library, Miners Hospital, and the Mine Community Center. KPCW's Christine Weller reports businesses and visitors would pay about 60% more than locals and charitable organizations.
16: Park City's new $20 million, 15,000-square-foot community center and city park will open by the end of the year. Called The Mine, the building joins the nearby Park City Library and Miners Hospital as a venue for various community activities. With another facility added to the mix, city staff proposed standardizing fee rates during a September 17th meeting. The council was supportive. City Recreation Division Manager Jessica Moran said her team is proposing different prices for different customer categories.
17: That would include resident and charitable organizations as the first, and then visitor and commercial use rates that would really reflect more of the market value and each venue's characteristics.
16: There are also different costs for hourly versus daily use. The Mine's community event space for residents or charitable organizations will rent for $125 per hour or $750 per day. That's compared to the hourly fee of $200 and full-day fee of $1,300 for visitors and commercial uses. Costs to use other spaces in the Mine, Miners Hospital, and the Park City Library follow a similar pattern. On average, visitors and commercial users will pay around 60% more to use the facilities.
17: Fees that we came up with were really based on some research that we did, looking at similar facilities across the state primarily, as well as our own facilities and fields that we currently rent.
16: Residents can request reservations up to 6 months in advance, a month earlier than visitors. Moran said each facility will have specific complimentary rules so staff can evaluate reservation requests consistently. The Mine would serve as the primary flexible use rental venue, while Miners Hospital would be managed as a limited use historic space. The Park City Library would focus on meetings, education, civic engagement, and nonprofit use. The library will still waive fees for public events. Park City Municipal is a financial supporter of KPCW. Christine Weller, KPCW News.
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18: Live from NPR News in Washington, I'm Dave Mattingly. President Trump is expected to spotlight the war with Iran when he addresses the UN General Assembly this morning. Next week marks 7 months since the U.S. and Israel began attacking Iranian targets. Since then, energy prices have spiked amid disruptions in oil shipments in the Middle East. President Trump is doubling down on his decision to ban three news outlets from the White House. In response, other news organizations, including NPR, say they'll protest by limiting coverage of Trump, as NPR's Brian Mann reports.
3: Trump blocked access for CNN, MS Now, and Politico, with the White House claiming without evidence that those outlets are, quote, friendly to the radical left. In response, TV networks, including Fox News, announced a halt to shared pool coverage of Trump, a move that limits his exposure on video. Other news organizations, including the New York Times, NPR, and the Washington Post, followed suit, limiting use of pool photographs and audio of Trump. During an event Monday, Trump mocked the protest. "They said they were going to boycott me," Trump said, "but they never boycott me, so I wasn't very worried about that." This comes as media outlets have sued Trump for what they've described as an unprecedented attack on press freedoms. Brian Mann, NPR News.
18: Hurricane Polo was now a Category 5 storm in the eastern Pacific with top sustained winds of 160 miles per hour. This is NPR News. A federal appeals court says Missouri's redrawn congressional map should be implemented for the November midterm elections. NPR's Larry Kaplow says the ruling is a boost to Republicans less than 2 months before the midterms.
19: Even though some absentee ballots have already been mailed using the same districts as in 2024, an appeals court ruled that the map passed by Republicans last year should be used. The U.S. Court of Appeals for the 8th District said that's because that was the map that was used in the primaries. But the Missouri State Supreme Court recently ruled the new GOP map has to be approved by voters before it can be used. The U.S. Supreme Court refused to intervene in that decision. For now, the appeals court says the order for the new map should not be enforced for up to a week, with the U.S. Supreme Court expected to weigh in again. Larry Kaplow, NPR News.
18: Long-term mortgage rates in the U.S. are up again. The Mortgage Research Center says the interest rate on the average 30-year fixed mortgage has risen to nearly 7.1%. Moments ago, stocks on Wall Street opened higher a day after the Nasdaq closed at an all-time high. The tech-heavy index was fueled by chip stocks, including word that Advanced Micro Devices reached a market value of $1 trillion amid strong demand for AI and data centers. I'm Dave Mattingly in Washington.

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Stay tuned. We'll be joining NPR's Morning Edition. And coming up in local news, state law requires a public hearing before the issuance of any general obligation bond. Snyderville Basin Recreation District asking voters to pass a $71 million bond, and that public hearing will be held tomorrow.

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1: 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Good morning.
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1: 49 degrees and rainy skies here in Old Town Park City. National Weather Service today calls for showers throughout the day. Chance this tonight as well. Expected high 68, overnight low 45. And then we're back to mostly sunny skies through the rest of the week. Sunny and 70 on Wednesday, 72 on Thursday. Heber City expecting some rain as well today. Right now, a high 53 with a high forecast of 70. Another chance of some rain tonight, dropping down to a low of 41. Sunny and 76 on Wednesday, up to 78 by Thursday.
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1: Well, state law requires a public hearing before the issuance of any general obligation bond. The Snyderville Basin Special Recreation District is asking voters to pass a $71 million bond on November 3rd, and that required information hearing will be held tomorrow. If approved, Basin Recreation would build two indoor recreation facilities, a 67,000-square-foot center at Silver Creek and a 19,000-square-foot East Canyon Community Center at Jeremy Ranch. Basin Recreation Director Robert Parrish says the plans were scaled back after residents and the county council balked at the original $150 million price tag.
4: The initial amount was based on our public input, so really that $150 million price tag came with kind of what everybody wanted, and recognized that that was probably outside of the budget range of what people wanted. So we were looking at what we needed, and that's kind of what the county council, what they advised us in July, was that really focus on what the needs are. So that's where we came up with the $71 million, which really is in line with the 2024 strategic plan.
1: Parrish says that the larger Silver Creek, if voters approve the bond, taxes on a $1 million primary residence would increase by about $121 a year. Paid over 20 years, for second homeowners and businesses, the increase would be about $220 a year. Parrish says the larger Silver Creek facility will focus mainly on fitness and wellness, with a 14,000-square-foot cardio and weight training area and fitness studios. There would also be smaller aquatics facility, a climbing gym, and multi-purpose spaces.
5: They've got these paving operations.
4: We're still planning on a climbing facility because, again, a good chunk of our residents within the community have had an interest for some indoor climbing. And we'll also include some community and youth space, space for our camps, potential child care, drop-in child care so families can come work out and the younger kids can have a place to go, including multi-purpose space that the community can use for, you know, whatever they want, whether they want to rent the space for birthday parties or community groups want to have meetings.
1: The East Canyon facility would be built as part of a public-private partnership on what's known as the Klein-Dolly parcel. It would be similar to the current field house with some 7,000 square feet of multi-purpose space.
4: Because that'll help us kind of deprogram and deconflict the space we have with our current field house. We're also including multi-purpose space and some flex space. So again, so we could have senior fit, we can have yoga, we can have aerobics, a smaller recreation area that we may be able to program for some fitness, not as large as what we're planning at the field house or at Silver Creek Village.
1: The Recreation District is currently servicing three other bonds, which will be paid off by 2030 and 2034, even if voters approve the new bond in November. Parrish says that the district won't start drawing on it until the money is needed. A year of design and permitting still needs to be done.
4: It may be late 2027, early 28 before we even draw on this new bond. And then we'll go through that process. So over the next 4 to 5 years, the two existing bonds will drop off. So as they drop off, residents will see their tax bill from and actually reduce.
1: Tomorrow's public hearing will be held at the Richmond Services Building at Kimball Junction. It starts at 6 o'clock. A link to join that meeting remotely is online at kpcw.org.
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1: It's 7:47. Good morning. Well, two major road projects along State Route 224 are nearing the end of this year's construction. Here in Park City, Utah Department of Transportation crews are finishing new turn lanes at the Deer Valley Drive and Park Avenue intersection this week. Work is also winding down near Kimball Junction. High Valley Transit Chief Development Officer Gabe Shields says crews have one more paving project on State Route 224 for this phase of the bus rapid transit project.
0: That section from Ute to Olympic. We're also working at the east side of 224 right there at Silver Springs and Old Ranch. And then there's also a couple locations on the trail on that east side that we're going to tie up as well.
1: He says the project is ahead of schedule and most of the orange cones will be gone next month.
0: They've got these paving operations going on next week. They're going to do a little bit of curb and gutter tie-in the following week. And then at that point, they're really starting to button up the job for the winter and doing restriping. And we'll have everything back to normal by the end of October.
1: The work along State Route 224 is part of the multi-year bus rapid transit project to add dedicated bus and mixed flow lanes between Kimball Junction and Old Town. Service is expected to begin in 2028.
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1: And this is KPCW. A local nonprofit is investing in education as two new Wasatch County schools welcome students for the first time. The Wasatch Community Foundation announced its adult trade scholarship program this month for the new Mountain Land Technical College, known as MTech. Foundation Board Vice Chair Kathy Carr says the $10,000 scholarship will help make continuing education more accessible for adults.
8: We're really hoping to help adults who go to MTech learning a trade or they need to get a certification in something.
1: Carr says that Wasatch County residents will be given first priority and students can apply online. You can find that link at kpcw.org. The first Wasatch-backed MTech campus opened in Heber at the end of August. The college has five other campuses around the state. Also this year, the Wasatch County School District's new Deer Creek High School welcomed its first class as the area's second high school. News Time 7:50.
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1: And the Park City Miners won their Monday night football game, prevailing 22-21 against the Provo High School Bulldogs. Friday's game had to be rescheduled to yesterday after lightning caused multiple weather delays. The Miners were trailing the Bulldogs 7-0 late in the second quarter when lightning forced the second delay of the evening and officials suspended play. Resuming yesterday with about 3 minutes left in the half, the Bulldogs executed a quick drive to bring the score to 14-0 at the end of the first half. In the third quarter, the Miners capitalized on four turnovers and had a slim 15-14 lead. The Bulldogs missed a 44-yard field goal as time ran out. Time now for the Marketplace Morning Report.
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12: From Marketplace in Washington, I'm Kimberly Adams. Paramount Skydance reached a settlement yesterday, which will help clear the way for its $111 billion acquisition of Warner Brothers Discovery. The takeover will give Paramount and its CEO, David Ellison, control over both CBS and CNN, while also combining control over two major streaming services, Paramount Plus and HBO Max. The agreement resolves an antitrust lawsuit brought by 12 states and led by California Attorney General Rob Bonta. The terms include a number of concessions to push the merger along. For more, we're joined by Eric Gordon, a professor at the University of Michigan's Ross School of Business. Good morning.
13: Good morning, Kimberly.
12: First, remind us how we got here.
13: Well, this all started when Warner Brothers Discovery, the film people that brought us Harry Potter and a lot of other stuff, sort of went up for sale. And Paramount, that's the David Ellison side, the side that won, wanted to buy them. Netflix jumped in and ended up getting the deal. They got the deal until Paramount came back, wrestled the deal back away from Netflix to Paramount, and then all of the antitrust stuff started. So that's where we started.
12: What concessions has Paramount agreed to make to help this go through?
13: So Paramount has agreed to what are called behavioral concessions. That's where the company promises, oh, we'll do some good stuff and we will not do some bad stuff. So they've agreed that they will continue to produce 30 to 32 new films each year for 5 years. They've promised to spend another $1.5 billion on U.S. film production. They agreed, now this is really key to what's going on here, they agreed to not leave California for Texas or Tennessee, and they agreed to put together some kind of editorial panel to oversee CBS News and CNN, which will all be owned by the same new big company.
12: How significant would you say these concessions are?
13: You know, they're not much. What the Attorney General of California said he was going for when he started the fight, he said he wanted structural concessions. Structural concessions is when you sell off parts of the business to a competitor so that you're not the huge big company. And structural concessions are powerful because you can't undo them easily and you can't interpret them. These behavioral concessions, well, you know, the two companies were making about the same number of films beforehand. So it's no big increase. A little increase in spending. Was Ellison really going to move Paramount from California? I don't know. It seems like a settlement that is more like saving face for the attorneys generals who bought it than some kind of real big victory.
12: What does this merger and the way it's been handled tell us about the way the current administration is handling antitrust these days?
13: What's interesting is that the federal government said, oh, no problem, go ahead and merge. They didn't ask for anything. The suit we're talking about is brought by state attorney generals led by California. So it looks like antitrust enforcement might fall to the states, but it also looks like the states aren't as powerful as we might have hoped. California did a lot of saber rattling, and in the end, they caved.
12: Eric Gordon is a professor at the University of Michigan's Ross School of Business. Eric, thank you so much.
13: My pleasure, Kimberly.
12: Let's do the numbers. The Dow Jones Industrial Average is down 0.1%. That's about 55 points. The S&P 500 is up 0.1%, and the NASDAQ is up 0.4%. The 10-year Treasury yield is down at 4.95%. Brent crude is trading down this morning 0.5% at $98.84 a barrel. West Texas Intermediate crude is down the same amount at $94.36 a barrel.
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12: Data center developers in Texas now face new hurdles for their projects. Governor Greg Abbott directed a state environmental board to withhold all permits for data centers until the state's electric grid operator finishes an audit. That audit is assessing the risks of data centers to the state's electricity and water resources. Marketplace's Henry Epp is here with more. Good morning, Henry.
15: Hey, Kimberly.
12: Abbott has made headlines this year by abruptly slowing down the approval process for data centers. Why is that such a big deal in Texas?
15: Because up until a few months ago, Texas looked like it would be the next big hub of data center development. Early this year, the real estate firm JLL, which is a marketplace underwriter, projected that Texas was set to overtake Virginia as the largest data center market in the U.S. by 2030. And Governor Abbott was cheering that on. Last November, he called Texas the epicenter of AI development, and he meant that as a positive. But since June, Abbott has reversed course and effectively put a moratorium on new data centers. And on Monday, he said he'd work to, quote, eliminate any financial incentives for data centers in the next legislative session.
12: And Texas isn't the only state where leaders have reversed course on data centers. Where else are we seeing pushback?
15: It's happening in other states that have also seen a lot of data center development. So last month, Pennsylvania Governor Josh Shapiro signed an order requiring data centers to pay for their own electricity generation and infrastructure upgrades. Last week, governors in both Virginia and Nevada signed orders intended to tighten rules around how data centers use energy and water. And it's worth noting these actions are being taken by both Democratic and Republican governors. Opposition to data centers among voters is also bipartisan.
12: Marketplace's Henry Epp. Thank you, Henry.
15: You're welcome.
12: Our producers are Emma Condon, Tamar Fagan, and Ariana Rosas. Our senior producer is Alex Schroeder. Our supervising senior producer is Meredith Gerritsen-Morby. And in Washington, I'm Kimberly Adams with the Marketplace Morning Report. 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
1: It's 8 o'clock. Let's take a look at some lost and founds. Rich, still looking for the mostly orange tabby white belly, white foot cat, small to medium size, lost from Prospector on the 19th, 435-714-9885. Karen found a Kindle in a gray felt case. The name on the Kindle is Aaron and Cody. It's now at the administrative offices on Trailside Drive. 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

0: As we make our way into your Wednesday, the first official full day of fall, well, we're going to be looking at mostly sunny skies returning to the area. Should be a beautiful day. Temperatures dipping down into the low to mid 40s to kick off your Wednesday. We'll be seeing high temperatures around 70 degrees for us in Park City Wednesday afternoon. With those mostly sunny skies, we'll be seeing those temperatures in the mid to upper 70s in the Heber Valley. As we make our way into your Thursday, look for a mixture of sunshine and just a couple of clouds out there. Temperatures will be in the low 70s in Park City. We'll have those high temperatures in the upper 70s in the Heber Valley. As we make our way into your Friday, expect more of the same. Lots of sunshine expected here. It's going to be a beautiful second half of the work week for us. High temperatures in Park City will be around the low 70s. We'll have those high temperatures in the upper 70s in the Heber Valley. Moving into the upcoming weekend, while we start off with lots of sunshine on your Saturday, high temperatures will be in the low 70s in Park City. We'll see those highs in the upper 70s in the Heber Valley, again, with plenty of sunshine. We'll add in a few extra clouds for your Sunday. Partly cloudy skies. There is a slight chance of a pop-up shower. High temperatures will be in the low 70s on your Sunday, with highs in the upper 70s in the Heber Valley. As we move into your Monday of next week, we will talk about partly cloudy skies. There may be just a little bit more moisture trying to sneak into the area, so a slightly better chance of a couple of isolated showers and storms. That's the latest on your forecast for the Wasatch Back. I'm ABC4 meteorologist Cedric Haynes.
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2: It's 8:08. Good morning. I'm Leslie Thatcher on this Tuesday, September 22nd. Stay tuned. Coming up on the local news hour this morning, I'll be checking in with Summit County Manager Shane Scott, taking a look at the agenda for Wednesday's County Council meeting. Later on, Kimball Arts Center Communications Director Alex Reginald, along with Development Specialist Jamie Mitchell, have details about the opening of the newest exhibit. And David Tellian, owner of Alpine Forestry, and Patty Xavier with Lowe's Stump Tree Service, talk about the merger of their two businesses, as well as the upcoming burn season. Then stay tuned for This Green Earth. Today's guests include Dr. Benjamin Van Dorn, a pioneering scientist who brings biology and technology together to study bird migration. Then a preview of the upcoming Mountain Towns 2030 Summit with award-winning media executive and Mountain Towns 2030 board member, Anna Robertson. All of that coming up on today's edition of This Green Earth, heard, of course, every Tuesday from 9 to 10.
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2: News time, 8:10. Good morning. Well, Park City police arrested a man yesterday after he led them on a foot chase through the Prospector neighborhood. According to a Park City Police Department spokesperson, officers responded to the area after a report of an altercation around 2:10 p.m. When officers arrived, the man fled the scene on foot. The Summit County Sheriff's Office and the Utah Highway Patrol assisted in the chase. During the search, a reverse 911 notification went out to some Prospector residents. It warned them to be on the lookout for a suspicious person dressed all in black.
3: Be on the lookout for suspect evading police, not known to be armed, but do not approach, could be running through yards in the area.
2: The man was located at about 3:40 p.m. in the Little Bessie area and had been safely taken into custody. No injuries were reported, and the name of the person arrested has not been released. News time, 8:11.
4: Mason Jennings, returning to the Egyptian stage with a brand new album, Underneath the Roses. Well known for his simple yet catchy melodies, Mason Jennings is an American folk pop singer-songwriter with intimate lyrics, literary and historic themes, and a distinctive voice. On the Egyptian Theater stage September 24th through the 26th. For more information, you can go online to parkcityshows.com or call the box office at 855-745-SHOW. The Egyptian Theater is a nonprofit organization and a KPCW supporter.
2: News time, 8:11. Well, the Park City Council hesitant to move forward with major golf course upgrades. KPCW's Christine Weller reports council members want the course to be more self-sustaining.
5: The Park City Golf Course's irrigation system has reached the end of its useful life and must be replaced. That requires ripping up the greens. The city has looked into other upgrades to coincide with the project since December 2025. Those include reconstructing all 18 putting greens to current standards, renovating all tee complexes, and improving drainage. But the Park City Council was hesitant to move forward with other major upgrades after a discussion September 17th. Modernizing and replacing the irrigation system would cost about $5.4 million. If other upgrades are included, the project would cost about $15 million. Construction would span 2 summers, with half the course closed each year. Councilmember Bill Sirocco said he wants the course to generate more revenue through pro shop sales and lessons to help fund future improvements.
6: I'm not looking for this investment to be self-funding from that, but it would, you know, I think it would be helpful if we could point to say, hey, this is going to generate an extra $300,000 a year, or $350,000, or $400,000, or $250,000, whatever the number is.
5: The rest of the council agreed. Mayor Ryan Dickey said it's also worth discussing how the golf course works, as it's meant to be self-supporting.
7: We've treated it as an enterprise fund, but clearly we're giving it now a massive general fund subsidy, so we didn't really operate it as an enterprise fund.
5: Sirocco said part of the problem is, on top of the self-sustaining mandate, council wants the course to be affordable for resident golfers. Residents can play 18 holes for $72. Non-residents pay $122. Councilmembers Molly Miller and Tana Tolley also wanted snowmaking to be part of potential upgrades. White Pine Touring creates more than 20 kilometers of Nordic skiing terrain near the McPullen Farm and on the Park City Golf Course each winter. But low snow seasons make that work difficult. The council will discuss golf course improvements again later this year. Park City Municipal is a financial supporter of KPCW. Christine Weller, KPCW News.
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2: 8:14 now. Good morning. I'm Leslie Thatcher. It's the KPCW Local News Hour. Well, the Summit County Council meets in work session tomorrow, starting at about 3 o'clock at the Richens Building in the studio, with a preview of the meeting is Summit County Manager Shane Scott. Good morning, Shane.
9: Good morning, Leslie.
2: In work session, Finance Director Matt Levitt will present the annual comprehensive financial report. This is for 2025, so we're kind of a year behind, or?
9: Yes, I mean, this is an audit of the year, so we don't start this until around February, March, after the year closes. And it's probably a little behind. We'd probably like to get this done maybe the first part of summer. But it usually just takes what it takes. And I think if you look at this document, you'll see that this independent audit, there's no significant findings. That's usually what we're afraid of and look toward. And you also, I think you can see we have some healthy fund balances. We've got some commitments that we're looking to in the future with budgets. But if I were the member of the public, I'd probably focus on slide 4, which shows kind of a pie chart of where our revenues come from and where our expenses are spent. And then slide 6 is a nice little synopsis of some of our different funds and how healthy or not healthy they are, what our fund balances look like, that kind of thing.
2: Okay. And it seems like we've got lots of bonds out there, but we're still well within the, you know, the authority of what the county can?
9: We are. If you remember, just last year, I think we pulled another $90 million for the Kimball Junction area, and it's part of the resort communities tax that we were able to implement. So that's a big one. I think we have $120 million of bonds out there, and 90 of it is that. So we don't have that many as far as numbers go, but and we have a couple that are coming off in the next couple of years as well.
2: Great. All right. I also know the council meeting as the Board of Equalization will look at some property tax stipulations. Has the deadline come and gone for residents to appeal their market value, or is that still an opportunity?
9: Well, you remember September 15th was the deadline that the legislature gave us, and we are trying to accommodate all of those appeals as they come in. So this one has several dozen. I think they're mostly straightforward. I think we have a overall $24 million loss in the appeals here. So I think the resident is winning this battle at this time. But we're going to try to make sure we address all those appeals.
2: Yeah, and I guess because the one I saw was the Second Home and Promontory appealing their property tax, showing a drop of about $1.2 $1 million in home values. So any concern that we're seeing a softening of property values countywide when you mentioned that we've got about $24 million loss?
9: Yeah, I'm not concerned, but I do think we are seeing a softening of values. I guess probably the reason why I wasn't concerned is even as values drop, the rates will rise to keep the same amount of property tax that we always collect. So in Utah, it's a funny system. It is pretty secure and safe. In that previous item, we talked about the ACFR, the audit. If you look at that in that slide 4, you'll see that 43% of our sales of our revenue comes from sales tax, 22% comes from property tax. That's more concerning to me than anything, is because we're reliant so heavily on sales tax and it's so much more volatile. Property taxes tend to be pretty stable.
2: Okay, so is that something the council is going to be looking at maybe next year?
9: I think so. We pointed it out a couple of times, and the beauty of those sales taxes we've done over the last few years is the majority of them are paid by visitors, and the impact of visitors to our area, we're trying to mitigate that impact, and we've pointed that out as just something to be aware of, and that as long as they know that those taxes can be a lot more volatile.
2: Yeah, and I guess though, when you think the property taxes going up, that means that not only do property owners pay more taxes, but then they kind of pass that on if they're renting their property out. So when we try to deal with affordable housing,
9: correct.
2: I mean, it just takes any gains, it seems like.
9: Absolutely true.
2: Away. All right. Lots on the agenda as the council meets as the governing board of Basin Recreation. As we noted, a required public hearing will be held for the $71 million bond that the council approved in August for that ballot, to put on the ballot November 3rd. This is a required public hearing. Is it also an opportunity to ask questions, or are we beyond that?
9: I think we kind of are beyond that. It is. We do. We always like to hear from the public, especially during a public hearing. But this is not an action item. It's just an informational item. If you look through that packet, it's very thorough. Say what you want about Rob Parrish. That man has been a workhorse when it comes to the administration of the department and what he's reporting back to council. In the item that he is on the agenda for some policies, there's not a whole lot that the council even needs to do, but the information is tremendous. There's 14 or 15 attachments. Mm-hmm. He's really informing the council of the administrative changes that he and the administrative control board are doing. And then you jump to that bond item at that public hearing. I think that we had several meetings. It was $150 million at one point. Now it's down to $71 million. Two much smaller facilities. They removed any of the outdoor improvements. They won't be funded through this bond. So the impact, I think, was $120 a year for every $1 million of assessed value. So that's something for the public to be aware of. And I feel like I think people are going to vote with the bond. They're going to say yes to a geo bond or no. And this item is really just having the public come out and talk about whether or not they're okay with this being on the ballot in the first place.
2: Yeah. Anything else you want residents to know about the bond?
9: Well, I mean, I think Rob would tell you that the field house is at capacity, and he's trying to respond to public desires. He's done a ton of surveys. And I think people are looking for additional facilities that they can. I think there's some climbing efforts that he would like to make. So I think he'll go over that in a great deal of detail. But I think for those that are upset about it, you know, please vote with your vote in November and make your voice heard.
2: Yeah, and I should have asked Rob when he was on earlier in the week, but I have heard from a few people who, while they support the field house, what they don't support is being required to have a membership, at least a month, 3, 6, 12 months. What they want is a punch pass, and that's no longer offered, I'm thinking.
9: Yeah, I've heard that same criticism. I've also heard that this should be more of a difference between those that live in the unincorporated basin and even Park City, or it come from Salt Lake or Wasatch County. And I think he's addressed that pretty well in saying that we're trying to have some mutual agreements with the MARC and others that may attend the MARC that don't live in 060. But those, I think those are some of the the feedback he's received. I think he'll address some of those tomorrow night.
2: All right. Let's see. At 4 o'clock, the council will consider a possible revocation of the conditional use permit of the business doing business as Soil to Spoil. So it's you couldn't work this out?
9: I'm a little unaware of the current situation here. The council has uninvited me from the last couple of closed sessions because I am on the staff side of this. They're trying to take a real fair approach to this. They've been meeting with legal counsel, and so I wasn't in the last meeting. But from what I'm understanding from the staff perspective is, no, we haven't worked it out, and we still have similar concerns and maybe even a few others that have even cropped up for the last couple of months.
2: Okay, so that means basically they go out of business? I mean, they haven't been doing business, it sounds like.
9: I'm afraid that's the case, and I guess we're proceeding as an organization, assuming they are not going to be in business.
2: Yeah, and is this something we're hoping that happens at the new Recycle Utah?
9: Absolutely. I'm jumping ahead here, but in our Save Our Space in the Solid Waste Action Plan later on in the evening, one of the 2027 requests coming out of that document is to do a feasibility study on food waste with the Park City Community Foundation. So we want to do a feasibility study. What would it look like? And how would they trucking food waste or any waste out of our community is just the most expensive option, and we'd like to keep it here if we can.
2: Okay. Let's just follow up then with that, because there is a resolution to adopt this Save Our Space Plan 2063. So what's happening in 2063?
9: Well, unfortunately, I'm glad you say 2063, because that's what we're trying to extend it to. 2053 is what the life of the landfill is proposed to be. So we're trying to extend it 10 years. Excuse me. We've realized that 60% of what goes into the landfill now is food waste, yard waste, compostables, paper, cardboard. It's things that we can do something about. So we're really trying to make an effort to do that. Shipping things outside the county, like I just said, is going to be the biggest waste, the least sustainable. This is Jana, Emily, Tim, a really good team of employees that have put this plan together. They've come out with three strategies to divert waste, to educate, and to make some changes at the landfill to some strategies that will extend the landfill life, be more efficient, that kind of thing. So we've already started this. We've already got some drop-offs throughout the county extended, and then we've got some significant asks in 2027 as part of the budget. And like I said, one of those is that feasibility study with Park City Community Foundation.
2: Okay, and has that started, kind of the budget?
9: Yes,
2: we did. Discussions?
9: The budget committee has met all through the summer, and I'll be starting to present to council on October 14th.
2: Okay. Let's see, staff asking for a fee waiver for the 910 Ranch projects. What sort of fees need to be waived?
9: We're going to do a lot of work out there. There's going to be the parking lot, some of that construction type work. And if you remember recently, the council adopted a new fee waiver policy that anything over $2,500 does come to the council. Excuse me. This is an interesting one because it's just the county paying the county. So I guess you could make an argument on both sides of this. You could say, well, the county shouldn't just be shuffling money around the county to pay for itself. But then at the same time, you could say, well, the 910 itself is costing X, and we'd like to allocate that amount of money and whether it's the building department or the engineering department, they have certain costs, and they expect to get certain fees for those services. So I can see it both ways. And the county council waived the fees of Recycle Utah recently, and I think that was a good decision for them specifically. And we'll see what – I think this will set a precedent for us in the future. If county departments will come to the council and ask for fee waivers in the future, I think this might set that precedent.
2: Yeah. How much are we talking about here in terms of what the current request is?
9: There's several different requests that she's kind of bundled together, and I think she said up to $50,000.
2: Okay. Let's see. There's on the agenda, a $900,000 contract to treat up to about 1,000 acres of hazardous fuels mitigation in the Upper Weber River watershed. So this $900,000 would do what?
9: Mitigate fuels mitigation. So we have an RFP out right now. I actually think she's opening that up this morning. Mm-hmm. So we may even know who a potential contractor is, who the low bid is by tomorrow. If you remember, we received ARPA funds in 2021 for this project, and it's been really challenging to get those funds squared away. They actually expire in 2026. So this is something we need to spend. It's not coming from directly from county coffers. It's coming from a federal grant, and we just like to cut some trees back and do some fuels mitigation there.
2: Okay, so those kind of burn piles?
9: Yes.
2: And that's got to be done this year?
9: It has to be done this year, 2026.
2: Okay.
9: Yep, I know.
2: All
9: We're
2: right.
9: up against it.
2: Let's see. There is also a resolution calling for the repeal of the state preliminary municipality legislation. This will be sent off to what, the legislature?
9: Well, it doesn't officially go anywhere, but we will definitely call it out. If you remember that Mr. Waldrop came to Heber and was a little bit critical from the governor of Summit and Wasatch counties, I think this was around some of our conversations around preliminary municipalities. We've since met with Mr. Waldrop. Candace Hart, our chair, met with him and spoke to him on the phone and met with him for, I think it was over an hour and a half at one time. And I think they had a really good conversation around what our concerns are with preliminary municipalities, and we were able to clarify that we're not against housing. And I think that resolution says this. It says that we're for affordable housing. We're for we're going through a general plan process for both the east side and the basin. That's where we're going to say where we want housing. And for it just to spring up in some location in which we're not ready with infrastructure or where we don't want a tremendous density is just not something we're just against. We want this local control. We want to be able to weigh all the pros and cons of an entitlement. And these preliminary municipalities just kind of spring up wherever they spring up, and it's problematic.
2: Yeah. So does this resolution basically match what Wasatch County has already approved?
9: It's very similar, but we are, I think my council's taking it, and I think they're going to tweak it a fair amount. I think they're going to maybe put some meat on this bone. And you know, we do that pretty well. Our council does that usually in real time during a meeting, but they've looked at the packet item, and I've seen some chatter between some of our council members. I think they're going to flesh it out a little bit.
2: Okay, this comes at a time when it seems like the legislature is doubling down on the bill. I mean, we've got developers like Ivory Homes pushing for more than two municipalities a year, which is right now how the law reads.
9: Yeah, and I guess we just don't believe that this is the way to get affordable housing. And I'm happy that Candace was able to meet with Mr. Waldrop, because it was very recently after we approved Junction Commons. We did the UOP recently. The crossroads at Silver Creek, all of those have affordable components, and all of them have more than 50% affordable units. So that's the way we want to do this. It's infill. It's places where there is transit and there is shopping and there is ways to get there and walkability, and so that's the way we want to do this. I think the Browns Canyon proposal is there's land there that a developer owns, and so let's do a city there, and that's just not a good reason to do a city in a place.
2: Okay. Anything else you wanted to mention, Shane?
9: I did want to mention that one of the most pleasant surprises of me moving here 4 years ago was the attention and the importance that the local media has in our community. And it's important to transparency. It's important that we get the word out to the folks. It's important. It holds us accountable. And Leslie, obviously you've been the most important part of that local media for 36 years. I'm really happy for you, and you'll be tremendously missed, but congratulations on your retirement.
2: Oh, thanks, Shane. Appreciate it.
9: Yep.
2: That's Summit County Manager Shane Scott. 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
2: News time now, 8:31. Good morning, I'm Leslie Thatcher. It's the KPCW Local News Hour, and in the studio with an update from the Kimball Arts Center, I have the Director of Marketing and Communications, Alex Reginald, along with Development Specialist Jamie Mitchell. Good morning, ladies.
11: Good morning.
12: Good morning. Thanks for having us.
2: Yeah, so coming up this week is the opening of a new exhibit, Between the Lines. Alex, do you want to tell us about this?
11: Yeah, we're really, really excited. We've been getting ready for it the past 2 weeks. It's all abstract art, which is really amazing. And not only is it abstract, I think it's a celebration of abstract stories. And yeah, Nancy's been hard at work with the team. This is another incredible show that she's curated for our community. We have 18 different artists on display in this show, including three local artists who will all be at the opening on Friday. So definitely come and stop by.
2: Okay. Can you give us, I mean, abstraction, that's hard to describe, but can you give us an idea of what people might see?
11: Yeah, definitely. I mean, I think when a lot of people think of abstract art, they think about, you know, missing kind of objects or recognizable figures or scenes that you can easily identify. And like I said, I think that this show really centers around stories, and I'm excited to learn more about it too. You know, we've gotten some teasers from Nancy, but you know, there's a lot to see. One of the pieces I'm really excited about actually is going to be an interactive piece, and it's all set up in our back gallery, and essentially guests can come in, and it's like a 3D abstract art piece that you can create. So you can literally move pieces of the installation, and each time you come back, you're going to see a different iteration. I can't wait to see it. That's by Magdalena Fernandez is who does that piece.
2: Oh, nice. Okay, so the opening is happening Friday night. When and where?
11: Yes, it's happening Friday night. It's from 6 to 8 p.m. If you are a member of the Kimball Arts Center, thank you, first of all. Second of all, if you come at 5:30, we're going to be doing a tour with those three artists who are in attendance. So it's going to be really fun. At 7 p.m., one of the local artists, Mitsu Salmon, is actually, her piece is activated by dance. So later in the exhibition, she's going to be doing her full performance, but we're going to get kind of a sneak peek preview, and that's going to be at 6:45 on Friday evening. So, yep, members come at 5:30, get a tour of the show, meet the artists. Everybody, please come at 6 and stay around for the dance performance.
2: Okay. Early next month starts Land Art Week. What's this?
11: So this is something that the Utah Museum of Fine Arts is doing in conjunction with a lot of different museums and art centers across Utah. So there's so many different events and wonderful celebrations. One of our exhibiting artists, and hopefully I say his name correctly, but it's Porfirio Gutierrez, who's going to be in the show, is doing a workshop with us, and then he's also doing an artist talk. So this is going to be part of Land Art Week, kind of a celebration of Utah's wonderful geography and our landscapes and just how beautiful it is to live here. His artist talk is going to take place on the 3rd. And then on the 4th, he's going to do a pigment workshop where he'll be kind of showing how to make pigments out of earth, these natural pigments that he uses in his work. And so you can come and learn how he makes these incredible pieces that he does. You can get, you know, your hands dirty, and all that information is on our website.
2: Okay, so the art talk, though, and the pigment making, both free?
11: The pigment making is a workshop, so there is a cost associated with it, but the art talk, absolutely free. And I think both experiences are going to be well worth coming to check out.
2: Okay, and so that happens October 3rd at 6 p.m. That's a Saturday at
11: yes.
2: the Art Talk.
11: Yes.
2: Okay.
12: I was just going to add something real quick that, you know, Nancy is so intentional behind, she's our curator, behind the exhibitions she puts together, that many of us who don't know a ton about abstract art, it can be a bit, you know, basic and these bright colors that we're drawn to, and it's beautiful. And what I'm excited about is to really learn the stories behind the pieces. And Nancy is just so thoughtful with the stories that run through our exhibition. So I'm having the opportunity to see it and to learn from some of the artists directly is just really special and
11: powerful. Yeah. No, totally well said. I think this is a perfect example of where our education and our exhibition teams work really well together. The fact that we're able to kind of do workshops and have these talks that directly correlate with our exhibitions, this is all planned with such intention, and it's such an amazing opportunity. And like I said before, I'm so excited to learn more about it myself. There's definitely a lot to learn.
2: Okay, Jamie, I received a postcard in the mail for Art Night. Tell us about this.
12: Good. Glad it made it to you. We're really excited. Thursday, October 8th, we are presenting Art Night. We've done this a few times now. This is from 6 to 8:30 at night, and it is an open house. So just swing on by, and it is an easy and fun way to learn about our education programs. We have a back-to-school theme, and it's just very playful and engaging. So when you arrive, you get a little homework assignment, and it's very, kind of this playful back-to-school theme where you get to visit different education stations. You get a star in the process of completing your homework. So you move throughout the space, you learn from these programs, you could buy a hall pass to override having to go to the stations and just invest in our art education program. So it is a fundraiser. There's no charge to attend. We do require everybody to RSVP though. There's more information on our website. And we've got Done to Your Taste Catering. They're so clever and creative with nostalgic nibbles that are on theme with the back to school night. Maybe like your little grilled cheese and a little tomato soup. And it's just very easy. It's very inviting. We've got the teacher's lounge where you can grab a cocktail. And we just invite people to swing by. We do so many different things that are not only at our Kimball Arts Center space, but throughout the community. The Golden Art Club, we are working with seniors. The EVA program, the Elementary Visual Arts program, has transformed a bit this year, which is very exciting for us, and it's an opportunity to learn more about that, learn from some of the school district employees to learn how this integrated art program is throughout our whole school system, school district, and it's very exciting. It's a very easy event to swing by, so it's October 8th in the evening.
2: Okay, you mentioned it is a fundraiser. You've got a silent auction.
12: Yep.
2: Doing what are some of the items you've
12: yeah,
2: got?
12: Yeah, exactly. Thank you. We've got a silent auction. This is a fun opportunity for us to really highlight some of our local artists. We're working with some of our students who are contributing artwork, different gift certificates around town, different fun experiences, but a lot of art, really leaning into what we do and highlighting those artists. We also have like your supply board, so be sure to get your back to school items, and basically it's an opportunity to donate at any level. It almost reminds me a little bit of Live PC, Give PC, that like any donation matters, and you've got this supply board and you can grab a little $10 tag for colored pencils, and the concept is just putting dollars to a contribution, and that it all matters and it all goes to support art education.
2: Okay. And of course, we know about all of the exciting news about the Kimball finally having a new location for its new art center. There's certainly a lot of momentum for that. Can you just tell us the latest with what's happening there?
11: Yeah, we had an incredible opportunity to see three of our architect finalists come on Wednesday. Thank you so much to everyone in the community who came out just to see these incredible firms and learn a little bit about who they are. Our board has led this really diligent, intensive, and very intentional process that's been really wonderful to witness and be a part of. I think Kimball has a lot of really exciting things to look forward to, and I think our community does as well. So definitely thank you so much for coming out, and we are excited to be able to share updates as we have them. I'm sure you'll hear our Aldi Milliken up on the radio here soon sharing a lot, but right now we just are so excited. There's a lot of enthusiasm and momentum, and it's a great thing to be a part of.
2: Yeah, I think the last time I talked to Aldi, there was like a dozen
11: right?
2: Firms that were certainly interested. I think they went and visited some of the work around the country of these artists. And then who are the finalists? Do you have names?
11: We do, yeah. And these were the three who came to the Wednesday presentation where they were able to share a little bit about their work. Three really amazing firms who have represented some incredible projects, and they are so enthusiastic about the work we're doing here. It's really inspiring. Snohetta is one of them. Herzog and Demurin, which I'm going to probably say wrong, and I apologize. And then finally, Michael Maltzen Architecture. So these are the three finalists, and I think we have a lot to chew on, but I think there's nothing but exciting potential in our future.
2: Okay, so how does that final selection get done?
11: Well, our board has a really, really challenging decision to make. Like I said, they've been so intentional. It hasn't just included this tour. It's included lots of interviews, lots of requests for materials. And we're so invested in process that I think it was such a cool thing that we were able to bring them here and have the community see this too. You know, they get a little bit of a taste of this. And like I said, you know, I think ultimately, it's about the relationship that we're going to have, and they're just being very thoughtful with how they plan these next steps. But as a staff member, I have been overwhelmed and, like I said, just so inspired.
2: Great. All right. Anything else you want to mention?
12: We just have a lot going on. It's an exciting time at Kimball, so definitely stay tuned and check out our website, kimballartcenter.org. And, we hope to see you on Friday night at the opening.
2: Okay. Jamie Mitchell, Alex Reginald, thanks so much for your time.
12: Thank you
11: so much.
2: 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It's 8:42.
13: 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I love our great community and all the amazing nonprofits that make it the fantastic place it is. And it's a pleasure to support the KPCW Local News Hour with Leslie Thatcher to stay up to date on the critical issues facing our community, as well as the human interest stories that are the heartbeat of our town. 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
2: It's 8:43 now. Good morning. I'm Leslie Thatcher. Well, the Park City Miners battled for a tough win last night against the Provo Bulldogs. The Miners won that game, prevailing 22-21 against the Provo High School Bulldogs. Friday's game had to be rescheduled to yesterday, that after lightning caused multiple weather delays. The Miners were trailing the Bulldogs 7-0 late in the second quarter when lightning forced the second delay of the evening and officials suspended play. Resuming last night, with about 3 minutes left in the half, the Bulldogs executed a quick drive to bring the score 14-0 at the end of the first half. In the third quarter, the Miners capitalized on four turnovers by the Bulldogs' offense, gaining a slim 15-14 lead. The Bulldogs and Miners exchanged touchdown drives, leaving the Bulldogs with enough time to try and overcome their 22-21 deficit in a final drive. However, the Miners came up big with a fumble recovery on the ensuing drive and were able to bleed down the clock, punting the ball to the Bulldogs with just 5 seconds left. The Bulldogs missed a 44-yard field goal attempt as time ran out. The Miners are now 2-4. Return home Friday to take on the Uinta Utes, who are 3-3. KPCW's live coverage will begin at 7 p.m. News time, 8:44.
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2: Coming up now at 8:45, good morning, I'm Leslie Thatcher. It's the KPCW Local News Hour. Well, this spring, Lowe Stump Tree Service merged with Alpine Forestry. And in the studio to tell us a little bit more about the merger, I have the co-owner and founder of Alpine Forestry, David Tullian, along with Lowe Stump Tree Service's owner, Patty Xavier. Good morning, and thanks for being with us.
17: Hey, Leslie, thanks for having us.
18: Yeah, good morning.
2: So, Patty, do you want to start and kind of talk a little bit about how all of this came about? Because I think Lowe Stump was actually here before Alpine?
18: Yeah, so my husband and I took over Lowe Stump in 2020 from the previous owner, Colin Beach, and then this last year we were just kind of ready to transition to something that had more opportunity for resources, and so we approached Alpine about joining forces, and they were really interested and eager. We basically have two different, more or less, types of businesses where we were predominantly residential tree care, and they were predominantly forestry services, so we just brought more services together.
2: Okay. And maybe you can just explain a little bit what Low Stump did, and David, you can talk to us a little bit about what Alpine Forestry does.
18: Yeah, we are and were a residential tree care service. So we did tree removal, pruning, stump grinding, fertilization, kind of anything relating to trees in the urban forest of the greater Park City area, so Summit and Wasatch County.
2: Okay, so are you still with Alpine now? Is that, has it, have we lost the Low Stump Tree name?
18: Yeah, so no longer Low Stump Tree Service. Everything is under Alpine Forestry, but same services are provided.
2: Okay, because I was able to go on to your website, so it's still there. Are those going to merge as well?
18: Yeah, just from like a marketing standpoint, because our website was pretty popular, we're keeping that running for a little longer just so our customers don't kind of lose track of where we are, but everything then just gets forwarded over to Alpine. So it's just kind of a slow, fluid transition.
2: Okay. So do you still have a job, or was this your retirement?
18: Oh, I still have a job. Yeah.
2: Okay. David, maybe you can tell us why did it make sense, you know, when you were approached to merge?
17: Yeah, that's a great question. I think it's in a couple parts. I mean, one, Patty and Eric were friends of ours, and so the conversations were easy out of the gate in terms of just understanding the process and what everybody's goals were. But yeah, as Patty mentioned, their focus being more residential and kind of the tighter neighborhoods in town, Alpine really got going back in 2020, focusing on the outskirts with an emphasis on fire mitigation and, you know, forest restoration principles as they apply to our local landscapes. And that really became our specialty, is working in open space, working in, it's still in a lot of ways a residential setting, but, you know, properties that had native vegetation versus landscaped areas.
2: Yeah, and it seems like you do a lot of work for the cities and counties, right?
17: Correct, yeah. And we also, part of our emphasis was trying to bring those resources to larger landowners and work on bigger projects too. And so that really took us away from the smaller neighborhoods in Park City where there's plenty to be done. And put us more on bigger projects, outskirts of town. But we always knew that we really needed to grow the section of our services that, you know, focused in a neighborhood like Park Meadows, you know, where there's lots of tree work to do and really meaningful projects. Also, about a year ago, we moved into a new facility out at Silver Creek Junction that is perfect for our company, but it's pretty expensive. And so we knew we needed to grow to some extent to, you know, maximize the use of that space. And when Low Stump approached us, that felt like a great way to kind of grow pretty organically, you know, and add a really complimentary service.
2: All right. So you do a lot of burn piles, whereas on the residential, you would just chip the material?
18: Yeah, we would chip and haul out to the Browns Canyon Green Waste facilities.
2: Okay.
18: Now we do a lot of our green waste in-house and try and spread the, also do a lot of chip drop locations for homeowners who are looking for natural chips at their homes as well.
2: Okay. Well, let's just talk a little bit about some of the tree health. I mean, driving up to Guardsman's Pass is really concerning. I mean, it looks like, I think that's white fir. I don't know my trees that well. But
17: yeah,
2: it looks like it is just decimated. So can you tell us what's going on there?
17: Yeah, there's some really interesting forest health concerns developing around the area. And I think the drive you just mentioned is a good example. There's also plenty of other kind of hot spots, if you will, around town. Our true fir species, white fir and subalpine fir, are seeing high levels of mortality, especially the subalpine fir from the balsam woolly adelgid, which is an invasive insect that attacks the trees slowly and over time. You know, what we've seen in a lot of our kind of mid to upper elevations on the Wasatch Back, northeast, you know, northern facing slopes where the subalpine fir like to exist is really exponential amounts of mortality in that species. And we can't attribute all of it to the the balsam woolly adelgid right now, but that species is really known to, you know, succumb to a number of different things. The other, you know, we do see some mortality in white fir from the fir engraver beetle. A lot of that's pretty normal to exist in small doses. One of the more concerning forest health trends that we see is the rise of the dug fir beetle, though. Drier, warmer winters really provide that beetle more host, more time to breed, more host hosting habitat. And in particular, the forests above the Summit Park neighborhood, we're seeing the dug fir beetle spread really rapidly. And that's a huge concern because our dug fir forests are so few and far between around here, given the logging history to support, you know, mine timbers a while back, that what we have left is really, really important to foster, and seeing the increase of the dug fir beetles really a problem that I think we'll need to work hard to address over the next decade.
2: Yeah, so what is the solution? We don't spray pesticides on these forests, do we?
17: No, we don't. The solution is colder, wetter winters, but that's as far out of our control, right? There is a pheromone treatment where you can attach a very specific chemical compound in more or less a grid formation in these dug fir forests that repel the movement of the beetle migration. And that's the most, you know, science-backed, effective treatment for dug fir beetle that our industry knows right now. And that is going on in Summit Park to some extent. But we just need to keep a really good eye out of this beetle spread and make sure that we're ahead of it with the best treatments possible.
2: Hmm. And as the property we were talking about earlier going up to Guardsmen, I'm thinking that's all private property, so it's the property owner who would need to address that?
17: Yeah, correct. I mean, the Wasatch Back is really made up of a lot of private lands versus in some communities, you know, forests like that are generally public lands. And so it really does become an effort that is collaborative amongst, you know, large landowners like a resort or, you know, the city owns quite a bit of land and is in, you know, active acquisition of some extra land in that corridor in particular. But the more that landowners can work together and not only connect field treatments, but then connect, you know, forest health measures, the better off, you know, the whole area will be in general.
2: Yeah, I mean, not only does it not look good, but it's dangerous to have all of that dead wood out there, yeah?
17: Correct, yeah. As our forest health, issues, you know, accumulate, our fuel available to, you know, drive extreme wildfire also accumulates and makes it really hard to take active suppression efforts if there were to be a start.
2: Yeah, especially so many homes in the area as well. The Douglas fir, you had mentioned that we just kind of have the native stuff left in up above Summit Park there. So what happened? I mean, is that kind of, was it a native tree here in the Park City area? It just got cut down and then the white fir and the subalpine fir kind of took over?
17: Yeah, that's correct. I mean, all three of those species along with Engelmann spruce, you know, really make up our native conifer. Our conifer tree component on the Wasatch Back, but we've really seen an offset, and that's because the true fir species, which is the subalpine and white fir, do not have the structural wood quality that dug fir had, which is, for the listeners, not an actual true fir tree. It just got that name residually somehow. Douglas fir is very much as, you know, a better grain for structural timber and, you know, much better characteristics to actually produce long, sturdy timbers. And that's what the mining industry needed. And so it was harvested very, very heavily. And there wasn't enough regeneration and no intentional planting to really bring that back. And so in its place, we do have an offset of quite a bit more white fir and subalpine than historically would have been.
2: So are we intentionally though going back and planting, you know, the Engelmann and the the Douglas?
17: Not to my knowledge in most areas, but it has been discussed by some landowners and I think should probably be an important part of, you know, the next 50 years or more of our, you know, forest management practices.
2: Yeah. All right. So burn season is approaching. I guess what should we expect here? The little columns of smoke?
17: Yeah. You know, with these recent rains, fire season is, you know, winding down rapidly. And when the wildfire season winds down, the conditions to transition into prescribed fire operations are really ideal. And so you already see land managers taking advantage of that. For instance, the Forest Service has already started burning out, you know, east of here in the Mirror Lake Highway area, and they're going to continue for a while. But around town, typically in the month of October is a big transition month for our company from, you know, from forestry and tree work into more prescribed fire work. And we do have some big projects coming up this fall that I did want to highlight for the community. In particular, we worked with Park City Municipal this year on 100 acres worth of, you know, forest cleanup and mitigation work. 20 of those acres were in the Iron Mountain area, just above the, you know, Aspen Springs neighborhood and Iron Canyon and all that country. So there will be pile burning going on up there, most likely. Yeah, possibly the second half of October would probably be the earliest. And then, you know, if we get the right conditions, November, early December. But the larger project took place in Lower Thames Canyon this year. So kind of in the first section of the Armstrong Trail, below the Thames Canyon lift at Park City Resort, we did 80 acres of forest cleanup and restoration work. There's a lot of piles in there, and so that'll be a significant amount of burning. Again, the same window, late October, November, early December is traditionally good windows for us to get that work done. We also have a smattering of smaller projects around the community in neighborhoods like Pine Brook and Summit Park and a lot of those outskirts communities where there is a huge amount of fuels to manage and really tough access for equipment, and those are projects that tend to, yeah, implement pile burning.
2: Okay, and you're real good about providing the information that we try to get across to people in the areas once you start.
17: Yeah, we have a whole notification protocol where we work with the radio station here as well as the park record, and then notify a lot of landowners and agencies in the area.
2: Okay, anything else you guys want to mention?
18: No.
2: All right.
17: Thank you.
2: Thanks for your time.
18: Thanks, Leslie. Yep. Really appreciate it.
2: That's David Tellian and Patty Xavier again with Alpine Forestry. 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It's 8:59.
19: Hey, this is Ty Burrell. The Eating Establishment has been a proud supporter of KPCW since the very beginning. Out of continued respect for the rules of public radio, I'll simply state a few more facts. The Eating Establishment has a roof to keep you dry, food for you to eat, and cocktails for your personality.
2: Let's see, what have we got here? I wanted to just let you know real quickly that a family is speaking out about the wildlife safety after a woman and her dog were trampled by a moose on Robb's Trail in Park City. KPCW's Sydney Weaver has a story.
20: Debbie and Joe Bellingeri travel from Fort Lauderdale, Florida to Park City every year to see the fall colors. Debbie Bellingeri was hiking with their two dogs September 15th when she encountered a moose and her calf. Joe Bellingeri says the animals were standing in the middle of the trail.
21: That's when she stopped. As soon as she saw it, she didn't know what to do. She stayed still, and before you know it, the moose was going back and forth around six times. She got run over, pretty much.
20: He said she released the leash dogs, hoping they'd run to safety.
21: Then she untethered them when she realized that she was getting all tangled up, and she thought the dogs might have a better chance. But one of the dogs, Murphy, came between the moose, and then he got hurt.
20: He said the moose stomped on Debbie Bellingeri's thigh, requiring reconstructive surgery. She also suffered broken ribs and a punctured lung. The moose broke Murphy's leg. After the encounter, another couple on the trail called for help and brought Debbie Bell and Jerry down to a waiting ambulance, and Murphy was taken to the vet. Debbie Bell and Jerry was released from the hospital Monday, and Murphy is back home after surgery to repair his broken leg.
2: That's Sydney Weaver reporting.
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1: Live from NPR News in Washington, I'm Corva Coleman. President Trump is asking aloud whether he should wipe out the nation of Iran. Trump is addressing the annual opening session of the UN General Assembly in New York. He says he has a big decision to make. He wondered if Iran would make a deal with him, or Trump asked if he should quickly annihilate Iran. And Trump asked if he should, quote, drive them into hell with no chance of survival. The president says he thinks he'll make a deal with Iran right after the midterm elections because he says it doesn't make any sense for Iran not to. Before Trump's remarks, Secretary of State Marco Rubio told Fox News it's possible Trump might meet Iranian leaders on the UN sidelines.
22: I don't think anything is scheduled at this point, but we're certainly open to something.

Live from the KPCW studios in downtown Park City, it's This Green Earth, a weekly talk show about our natural world and the impacts we have on it. I'm Claire Wiley, and I'm happy to have you join us today on this rainy Tuesday morning. And as we're experiencing this time of year, the air gets crisper, the leaves start to change, and there's another phenomenon that's going to be soon happening in the night skies. Billions of birds will begin navigating their way across the globe. We'll get an intimate account of one of nature's greatest mysteries on the next This Green Earth. Our first guest is Dr. Benjamin Van Doren, a pioneering scientist who brings biology and technology together to study bird migration. And we are happy to have him part of the show today. Then we'll get a preview of the upcoming Mountain Towns 2030 Summit with award-winning media executive and Mountain Towns 2030 board member, Anna Robertson. Robertson will share more about the summit and the work Mountain Towns 2030 is doing to help rewrite the climate playbook for high-altitude communities. That's all happening.

0: Happening this morning on this green earth. So keep that dial right where it is on KPCW Park City. We'll be right back.
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5: 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I'm Claire Wiley.
6: And I'm Seth Arns.
5: And now that autumn is on the horizon, soon this phenomenon in the skies is going to be happening over our heads, where billions of birds are going to take to the night skies, navigating their way through the continents using instincts passed on through generations. And we want to learn more about this with our listeners out there, about one of nature's greatest mysteries. So we are turning to Dr. Benjamin Van Doren, a pioneering scientist who brings biology and technology together to study bird migration. Welcome, Dr. Van Doren.
7: Thank you for having me. Great to be here today.
5: We are excited. We're going to dive right in. First, share a little window into your world as a scientist and how and why you began the study of bird migration.
7: Sure. I got into bird migration as a kid, actually. So I've been in this field for a long time, and I've always been fascinated by the journeys that birds take across hemispheres, across the world, as well as the unpredictability of bird migration, the fact that you can go out in your backyard and experience something new every day of the season. You never know what will show up. That really captivated me at the beginning. So all elements of bird migration I find fascinating these days, but that's how I got into it.
5: Well, fantastic. We have been following your journey through this and some of your studies. We're going to get to those. But first, let's just lay the foundation on the primary drivers for bird migration and tell us a little bit more about it in general.
7: Sure. Well, in North America, as you mentioned, billions of birds are taking to the skies each spring and fall. We think around 3 to 4 billion birds are on the move. At these times of year, now in the fall, in September, is a peak time for fall migration. So we're seeing literally hundreds of millions of birds take to the skies every single night across the United States and across North America. The main reason birds migrate seasonally like this is to deal with seasonal weather in this part of the world, with our harsh winters. Birds that eat insects can't stay around, so they need to leave, and it makes sense for them to return back to the same place the next year to take advantage of places they know, the food that they are equipped to find, and the places and context that they're familiar with. So migration has evolved over a very long period of time as a really good strategy for taking advantage of these changing environments that birds experience.
5: Yeah, and they have this internal clock. So let's talk about this biology of when they know it's time to leave, and maybe if that's changing a little bit now that our climate is shifting.
7: That's a great point, and I'm excited to talk about that. It's amazing that these animals have internal, we call them circannual clocks, that encompass the whole year, that tell them when it is time to migrate. They also pay attention to the cues in the surrounding environment as well. So some species rely more on their internal programming, if you will. Others rely more on the cues they're getting from the world around them. For example, if it's cold or snowy, birds that pay attention to that sort of thing, that might trigger them to move, whereas other birds will be leaving in August and September when there's plenty of food still available, but there's a little voice telling them to move, that it's time to go.
6: Now, one thing that you just said that brings up a question for me is that birds either have this innate ability to migrate or they're picking up on environmental cues. So I guess my question is, when looking at birds that are picking up on changes in the environment to start migrations or to move in certain directions, are those innate or learned behaviors through social interactions?
7: That's a great question. We think that a lot of that is likely to be innate, but it's something we're still working to understand as scientists. And I think there's a good chance that there's more sociality and more social information that birds are picking up on than we currently understand, especially among migratory songbirds. There are certainly species that depend to a much larger extent on social communication and social information for their migratory cues. A classic example are cranes or geese you may see flying overhead that are generally shown the way by other members of their species, even sometimes other family members or more experienced individuals. One of the amazing things about bird migration is there's such variety in how things work. You have what seems like very much innate to very much learned to sometimes even nomadic species that don't even go to the same place every year, seem to move around in somewhat unpredictable patterns. So it just spans the spectrum or the gamut of behaviors you can imagine, which makes it fascinating to study.
6: Another point that you made that you said just briefly in your first response was that you said during nocturnal migration. And I mean, it's probably because I'm not a nocturnal person. I spend my time awake during the day that I don't think of migration as a nocturnal process. I see birds migrating during the day. So I think that's mainly a daytime process. Tell us about that.
7: Yeah. This is something that I, as a scientist, have clearly taken for granted and not thought to explain it. So I'm really glad you asked. So amazingly, most birds that migrate do so at night when we can't see them. There are exceptions like the cranes and geese that many of which do migrate at least during the day for a lot of their migrations. But nocturnal migration is actually the most common type of migration. So the songbirds and many other species that we experience around us in the summer, they are migrating almost exclusively at night under the cover of darkness. There are a few reasons why this might be. It's very hard as a scientist to know exactly why this evolved over for many generations to occur. But we think that it's probably related to one of a few reasons or multiple. Some being that the atmosphere is more stable at night, there's less turbulence. There are some navigational cues like the stars that birds use, or even the magnetic field of the earth that seem to be more either visible like the stars or available to birds like the magnetic field, depending on how they sense it at night. Fewer predators and cooler temperatures. There's a lot of possible reasons, but it's very difficult to know. But amazingly, it's what happens. So when you go out at night, there are some ways to, if you were to want to experience this, there are some ways to tune into nocturnal migration as a human on the ground. One of them is to listen to the calls that they're making. Many birds that migrate give little chip notes, little chip calls as they are flying. And if you have a trained ear in a quiet place, you can actually hear that happening. I'm based in Illinois, and in Chicago, we have a network of recorders out on rooftops listening to this phenomenon. And we record tens of thousands of calls every night, typically during the migration season. But you can also, if you have a telescope pointed at the moon and sometimes see birds flying past the disk of the moon on a big night of bird migration, and you can use tools that are coming from remote sensors or radar technologies typically that are available now. One of those is BirdCast, which is a project that I'm involved with, led by the Cornell Lab of Ornithology with partners, including me at the University of Illinois and others. BirdCast.org is a website where you can log on to see in real time the birds passing by, the numbers that we're observing, and which species to expect.
5: Yeah, I want to get back to the acoustics that are happening in the evening hours with these migratory birds. But one question that I have prior to getting into that is their navigational skills. We're talking about this incredible amount of miles that they cover And I'm just curious about how they find their way, what those senses are, what they're doing. You know, I've heard it might be the Earth's magnetic field or if there's landmarks, but what are birds doing in order to make that path straight for themselves?
7: Yeah, that's a fantastic question. It's amazing to try to understand what these tiny birds can do. And I'll say that as much as we know about bird navigation, which I can try to describe for you, there's still so much that we don't know. So it's really, it's still one of the, I would say, most tantalizing mysteries out there is just how tiny birds that weigh as much as a pencil traverse continents every year. There's still a lot of mystery and wonder in there for me, certainly. But the skills and the senses that they use include the magnetic field, as you mentioned, of the Earth. So somehow birds can sense the magnetic field. There's been a lot of work in this area, especially recently, and there's still not a clear consensus on exactly how. So it's one of the few animal senses that we still don't have a clear understanding of how that sense works, which is just fascinating to think about. Another sense that they use are simply their visual sense. So they can see the sun, the stars during the daytime and at night. Just imagine, you know, the sun rises in the east, sets in the west. Animals can use that information as well to know which direction to move in. The stars also rotate around the North Star, Polaris. Birds are able to read the stars somehow and use the stars for navigation as a compass as well. But you don't just need a compass if you're navigating. You need a map as well. If I put you in the middle of the ocean and asked you to row back to California, well, you would need to know if you're in the Pacific Ocean or the Atlantic Ocean, and you need a map for that. So birds need a map sense as well. And that's another fascinating mystery, that maybe the magnetic field is involved with. Maybe there are odor gradients in the atmosphere that they are taking advantage of. That's another theory. There are many, many hypotheses out there that have some evidence, but still there's not a clear understanding. But I'd say magnetic field is one of the leading ones for that sense. And then there are landmarks. As birds hone in on their destination, they are using landmarks to navigate. There are some great experiments with homing pigeons, for example, that show that they can even follow, and sometimes do follow, roads or other leading lines in the topography. So it's an integration of many different fascinating components and layers of it stacked on top of each other, which makes it challenging to study too, because it's hard to isolate a particular sense when they have so many different pieces of information they may be relying on.
6: Now, while there isn't necessarily complete consensus on exactly all the mechanisms or how some of these mechanisms work for migration, it seems pretty clear that birds use some combination of these different senses and techniques. Do we know down to the species level of any birds of like, oh, well, hawks definitely, they use sight for this, whereas this other species, we think that they might be sensing the magnetic field of Earth. Do you have any sense of that with any species, or is that still a bit of a black box?
7: It's still a bit of a challenge. One particular reason for that challenge is that there are 11,000 bird species, and they could be doing so many different things. And relatively few of them have actually been studied in an experimental context, because you have to imagine, to be able to push knowledge forward, you have to accumulate a lot of knowledge to begin with. And so typically, scientists tend to stick with a selection of a small number of species that we know very well in that area of research. So there's only really a handful of species that have been looked at very closely from the navigational perspective. But actually, I did mention briefly smell. So there are experiments with seabirds that have been done, especially by researchers in Italy, that have shown that they are able to use seabirds are very good at using smell to navigate. That's actually one of the main ways they find their prey on the open ocean, is by smelling these very faint odors that humans cannot detect. Whereas other birds like hawks, many of which do migrate during the day, actually, they're one of those exceptions, because many hawks use thermals, rising warm air caused by the heating of the earth, that happens during the day, to gain lift and gain height without expending a lot of energy. And they also tend to form groups. So they use sight to certainly hone in on where there are groups of other hawks and join them and find their way. So I suspect that is another good example of sight being used. Whereas songbirds, which are a huge group of birds, they are the ones in which experimentation on the magnetic field and star compass, that has been done mostly in songbirds. So in these big groups, we do have some indication of these different skills, if you will, but there's still so much diversity and variation out there that has been untapped.
5: Can we get into a discussion about some of the challenges also that these birds are facing, whether it be climate change or light pollution or some of the things in urban areas that might be affecting these pathways? Can you talk a little bit about that?
7: Yes, that's really important in today's world. Our world is changing very quickly in many different ways, right? And one of those is urbanization. Another is changing climate and weather, changing landscapes, not related to urbanization, but agricultural, growth of agriculture, and just the way we use our landscapes in general. So I can start talking about urbanization because I'm doing a lot of work in that area right now. Urban areas are often very important waypoints for birds and areas in which millions of birds in a season will pass through. So they can be very diverse places, but they're also places where birds that are migrating through and looking for a place to rest and refuel are going to contend with some hazardous, potentially hazardous phenomena, like the potential to collide with a glass window or light pollution that tends to attract birds in the first place to these kinds of urban areas, or cars or outdoor cats, or just the lack of available habitat because a lot of it has been transformed into built structures. So urban areas are places that can be dangerous for birds, but they're also wonderful places to experience them. And with the right array of available habitats, bird-friendly design, and just awareness of actions we can take to make places like cities safer for birds, like limiting our light output, treating windows that are problematic, keeping cats indoors, planting native plantings, supporting good outdoor habitat spaces for birds, we can make cities much friendlier.
5: So if you're seeing some birds having these interactions with buildings or light pollution, are they changing their behaviors as a result? Or are you seeing any change in patterns because of these things?
7: That's a really fascinating question. It's difficult to study that sort of thing, but people have tracked or just starting to track birds that have collided with windows, for example, those individuals, to see what happens to them afterwards. From a large scale roots of which routes they're taking perspective, we don't really have a lot of information on whether individuals might avoid a city in the future or whether birds in general are learning or evolving to avoid cities. It doesn't seem like that is the case as far as I understand, and as far as the information that's available. So that makes it all the more important that we prioritize these actions to make cities friendlier places for birds.
6: Urbanization and other land use conversions clearly have a big impact on birds, their migration, as that change of habitats. Here in Utah, where we're based out of, we have a pretty relatively significant habitat change that's happening, and that's in one of the very important flyover stopovers for birds that are migrating, which is the Great Salt Lake. We're at near record low Great Salt Lake levels. It covers only about 25 or 30% of the area that it did when the lake was total at its highest elevation. What sorts of impacts do these changes have on birds and particularly migratory birds?
7: The Great Salt Lake is a critical place for migratory birds. You know, it's not a place that I've been fortunate to visit, but I know it would be a real loss to lose that lake or to have it diminish in its ecological capacity. One example of a species that really relies on the Great Salt Lake is the eared grebe, which is a water bird that relies on the shrimp in the lake to undergo an amazing transformation in its entire physiology, its entire internal biology, to fuel up for a big migration all the way to the coast. They stop in the Great Salt Lake in large numbers, and they rely on the resources there the food available to be able to find food and fuel up for this big migration. So it's a really important ecological resource for birds and for other organisms, of course, too. And with climate change, with changing precipitation, with changes in land use practices and water use practices, we have to be really aware of the impact that we would be having on these natural systems that have, and species that have evolved with these resources just there, reliable, unchanging for a very long time, and don't really have a backup plan.
5: I'm curious about some of the studies that you're doing. You do have a migratory bird lab that you work with, and it sounds like you are integrating biology with technology to understand bird species better. You're doing a lot of this in the acoustic realm. Can you share with us some of your new studies, including what you're doing with songbirds and their migration?
7: Absolutely. We work on animal migration, particularly bird migration in my lab. And we approach the fascinating world of bird migration from many different angles. We use lots of different types of information available to us, some from thousands of people going out into the field and recording checklists of what they see. There's a big database called eBird, for those who may be familiar with bird watching and have heard of that in the audience. But we also use a variety of sensors and tech equipment like microphones, like thermal video cameras, even radars to peel back the curtain on this phenomenon of nocturnal migration specifically, because we can't see it, as we've discussed. It's very hard for humans to understand it. And so we have to rely on these other tools like microphones that can record the calls of birds flying overhead, and we can actually identify the species that are on the move from their very short chip notes. Or radar that can point vertically up into the sky, and when a bird flies through it, we collect information on where they're going, how they're moving, something about their identity even, and thermal cameras that can do something similar, but more cheaply, to be frank, and other bits of technology too. So we try to unify the study of bird migration with the latest in technology, and it's really fun.
5: And so you've been studying what are quote-unquote bird conversations or acoustics with these songbirds in the total black of night. Can you share with me that study and what you've learned from it?
7: Absolutely. This is one of the most exciting things that I think we're working on right now. As we talked about in this conversation, the prevailing understanding is that migratory birds are following their own instinct on these journeys across the world. And many scientists would tell you that it's a solitary endeavor for most songbirds, at least, that a warbler or a thrush or a tanager is setting out on its migration, not being shown the way, and somehow finding its way to Mexico or Peru or Argentina, wherever it's ending up in the winter. But we're finding that there might be more to the picture than this idea of the lone songbird winging its way across the world. And this comes from our insights into their vocal behavior, their communication while in migratory flights, while they're flying overhead. These calls that birds give as they're migrating, they have to be doing something. And we have found in our research that there's evidence that different species are associating together as they're on the move. So it may be that a warbler is more likely to call and align with a thrush or another warbler or a sparrow in flight than we would expect, much more than a random chance event would anticipate. So to put that in other words, we're seeing that birds tend to be migrating together, different species migrating together, more than we would expect if they were just doing it alone. So this tells us there's something going on, some possible coordination going on, or at least association happening that we don't fully understand, but could be related to navigational information that might be shared, or it could be related to the need for them to find, for everyone up there to find suitable habitat to rest and refuel in the next morning. And they're all flying through the dark together and all going to have to find a nice natural place to rest and forage in the morning. And many of these species, when they do land, the next day, the morning, they will forage in flocks of multiple species. They're called mixed species flocks. So you'll find different warblers all in the same flock, or thrushes together or near each other on the ground, warblers with vireos, and also perhaps teaming up with the resident chickadees as well. So there's some dynamics happening that relate to multiple species coordinating together. And although we don't really know exactly the implications of this just yet, it might be that they're gaining some advantage from coordinating their movements together. And we're looking forward to learning more about this as our research progresses.
5: It's all really fascinating trying to understand this world that is very foreign to us and something that we can't just look up to the sky and see, that we have to track in these different ways with technology and have a greater understanding about how these species interconnect. To get back to Seth's point about when places like the Great Salt Lake are in danger or other places in the world are changing and evolving due to either climate change or impacts that we're having on the planet, what are the consequences? Because migratory birds are so important to our world, and there's so much they do in different ecosystems. You talk about when they land and they forage, they're affecting those ecosystems. So why is it so important for us to keep them safe as they navigate the world?
7: Migratory birds are organisms that not only form the cornerstones of ecosystems, but they are organisms that we as humans have related to for millennia. And migratory birds connect people and places across the world. The same bird I see in my backyard might have been in someone's backyard in Ecuador, you know, just a few months ago, if it's in the spring, or it might be on its way to the Yucatan Peninsula of Mexico, you know, in a couple of weeks. And there's the amazing organisms that inspire people across the world and connect our cultures and our shared experience. Ecologically, they have a number of important roles in ecosystems. One that relates to us humans is an ability to serve as indicators for the health of our ecosystems. Migratory birds, because they're so visible and easy for us to count and see as humans, are important ways for us to be aware of the health of ecosystems that we might not be able to peer into so finely, or we might not be able to know that an ecosystem in a far-flung place of the world is in danger. But if the migratory birds that spend the winter there are doing poorly, that could be a sign that something is up, for example. But more than that, migratory birds are, like many organisms, just part of this wider interconnected web of the natural world that we can only remove so many elements of before it all unravels, right? So we need to do all that we can to keep the integrity of our natural systems as best we can.
5: Yeah, I don't always like to assign a task or a reason to care, because we should just care because they are part of our natural world. But sometimes when we think about the ways in which our world works merely because these migratory birds exist, it's very fascinating to me, like you said, that interconnectedness that we all have and how if you pull at the thread, sometimes it can unravel, and they are very important to our world. Well, we are so appreciative that you spent this time with us, Dr. Van Doren. We've been speaking with Dr. Benjamin Van Doren, who's a pioneering scientist who brings biology and technology together to study bird migration. If people want to learn more about your studies or you, where can they go? Is there a website, or can we learn more about your lab somewhere?
7: Absolutely. You can find us at migrationbiology.org.
5: Excellent. Well, thank you so much for your insights and for taking us along this journey with migratory birds. There is so much to explore with them, and we are glad that you are at the helm doing this as well. So thank you again for being a part of This Green Earth.
7: Thanks for having me, and I hope your listeners can go out and enjoy a few migratory birds this fall.
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0: And welcome back to This Green Earth. I'm Claire Wiley, and today our next guest is Anna Robertson. Anna is a Park City resident and board member of Mountain Towns 2030, a nonprofit focused on connecting mountain communities to scale climate solutions faster. Anna is also a friend of our show here at This Green Earth. Anna, welcome.
11: Thanks for having me, Claire. It's so good to be back.
0: It's great to have you. And a lot of people probably recognize your voice. You've been on our program before and other programs here at KPCW. But for those that don't know you, why don't you give a little background on yourself and tell us what led you to this participation in Mountain Towns 2030?
11: Sure. Yeah. Well, my career background is in the media space. So I have a long career at network television and digital media, but for the last 5 years have really focused that on building a climate media brand called The Cool Down. We started from scratch, just an idea of how to connect more people to climate topics and climate solutions, and built that to a 40 million person audience, and actually sold that company last year. So I'm an exited female founder, which is pretty rare these days. But, you know, really passionate about climate and sustainability after having evacuated wildfires with my small children in Los Angeles when I was working there in the media industry, decided to really devote my career to this topic. I've gotten really involved here in Park City. Many people know me because I have gotten involved with our schools, both the PTOs and from a sustainability standpoint. I volunteer, obviously, on the board of Mountain Towns 2030 with some of our nonprofits like Citizens Climate Lobby, Grow the Flow, Wasteless Solutions, really passionate about bringing sustainability into the work that we do here in Park City.
0: And that lent itself to you becoming a board member for Mountain Towns 2030. So let's set the table about what is Mountain Towns 2030, first of all, how it began, and then fast forward to where we are now and what we can expect coming up this year with the summit.
11: Yeah, so Mountain Towns 2030 is we connect mountain towns to scale climate solutions faster. And it started actually here in Park City in 2019. A group of Park City leaders came together. Andy Bierman, our former mayor, Bryn Carey, E.E. Hsu, Luke Carton, who's now running sustainability for Park City, around this idea that mountain towns are on the front lines of climate change. We are seeing the impacts before anyone else, and it's affecting our economic viability, right? And so this idea that we're trying to solve these hard problems, but we're not the only ones. There are other ski towns that are also facing these same challenges. And so they came together to create the summit, which launched in 2019. Actually, Jane Goodall was one of the first guests at that summit, which was incredible. Park City Community Foundation was an early supporter of Mountain Towns 2030. And so it's really anchored every year in this summit that brings together local elected officials, nonprofits, businesses across mountain towns to, you know, collaborate with the spirit of collaboration as opposed to competition. Because when one town solves it, why not use that to go further? And so we have the premise that mountain towns can be leaders in climate action and can really have an outsized impact. And so we have this annual summit that happens in a different mountain town every year. And now we really have this year-long platform, which is really cool to connect people. We have webinars every month. We have ways, you know, all different kinds of ways to connect the community throughout the year. So we're really looking forward to the summit, which is happening October 13th and 14th this year. So I know we'll talk a little bit more about that.
0: Now, you talked about bringing all these mountain towns together, and there is maybe a friendly competition between resort towns and mountain towns to get tourism. But in this circumstance, we are all aligned together in a goal of climate solutions and how we are going to tackle it in the years forthcoming, what our issues are, because we face a lot of the same issues. So when you look at the summit, tell me about where it's going to be and how you're going to structure it this year and who we can look forward to hearing from.
11: Yeah, so this year we're going to be in Sun Valley, Idaho for the first time, which is super exciting. It's the 40th anniversary of the Sun Valley Resort, so what a great way to talk about the future. We're going to be gathering over 550 people, as I said, you know, local elected officials, nonprofits, businesses, interested citizens, and we have 80 mountain towns that are going to be a part of it, 40 ski resorts, and it's sort of a combination of keynote speakers that really can kind of unite the community around key ideas and themes and really inspire people, and then very practical sessions. So we have over 105 speakers that are going to be across all of these sessions. We have a ton of, 40 different sessions, 25 working groups, four solution labs that are going to be focused on specific topics like wildfire resilience and clean energy and things that we feel are really important. We have, sessions that are going to be bringing together elected officials from each of the different mountain towns. Last year, we had a session where they all signed a collective letter that we sent to Washington on behalf of the interests of climate towns. And we have some incredible speakers. So I'm really excited about Catherine Wilkinson. She has a very popular TED Talk, a new book out called Climate Wayfinding. I think Time Magazine has named her one of the women who will save the world. And she really talks about, just staying in the work and how to continue to have the courage and the hope and the optimism and just keep doing climate work. We've got Nathaniel Stinnett, who runs Environmental Voter Project. I'm not sure if people are familiar with that, but they are a nonpartisan organization that activates climate voters. So these are people who have raised their hand and said, climate and environment is my number one issue. And in 2024, 11 million climate voters did not vote, which is crazy. So how do we get those people out to vote? And, I volunteer with them weekly. It's such a really interesting to look at the data and really just reach out to people in, using behavioral science to get them activated to get to the polls. We have Boise Mayor Lauren McLean is coming. She has been just a huge champion of progress in Boise and climate solutions and great example of a local leader on the front lines. And Benji Backer, who came a couple years ago. He's a young conservative climate leader. He has a new film out called Conservatives, which really looks at the intersection between right-wing politics and environmental activism. And so Benji will be there again to sort of show us his journey. He's been trying to push conservatives to really embrace this movement, which is something that we need in mountain towns. And we have Nate Walkingshaw. He's the CEO of Taurus. I don't know if people are familiar with them, but they're a local company here in Salt Lake, based here in Salt Lake, but one of the most innovative technology companies. Is focused on battery resilience and storage. They work with Woodward and lots of ski resorts to stabilize the grid and make it more secure. He is just an incredibly inspiring entrepreneur who really does this for the future of his kids. So it's going to be really fun. I guarantee that anybody who attends is going to leave inspired and really feel like they can take action because the future is really local. I mean, we are seeing cutbacks, obviously, at the national level, and we are able to make huge progress. We have the solutions we need in the climate space. We need more capacity. And what Mountain Towns 2030 enables us to do is to build capacity by enabling people those connections and those resources to pick up the phone and say, I'm going to call Luke Carton and find out how he did X, Y, and Z. And that is really the most rewarding part of this work.
0: Sure. And like you said, it was launched here in Park City in 2019 by this idea that if we all come together, we can move the needle together. As you look back on past summits, are you seeing more alignment? Are you seeing it move the needle? Are you seeing the progress because of these summits?
11: Yeah, I mean, 100%. Every year it gets better and better and better. And I mean, we have more and more people who are maybe not climate experts, but want to be educated. Last year, we had a lot of our own city council, officials that were running for city council come and learn about climate. And I think that really informed them. And we're seeing, not only the intangibles of that sort of courage that you get from connecting with other people who are doing this work, but we also see like real impact. I mean, there's a great story a couple weeks ago in Nederland, Colorado, where they had their town had committed to a net zero goal by 2030. And the city council was questioning that goal. And so what Mountain Towns 2030 did is we had our communities write letters about how they are making progress, how they've seen even things like, heat pumps working in cold weather communities. And so we wrote a series of letters from a bunch of different communities, as well as our nonprofit partner, Rewiring America. Our executive director went to the city council meeting and presented this information and testified before the city council. And they ended up extending that because they saw what other mountain towns had done. And they knew that if they had issues, they could come to our community. So it's really cool to see those kinds of impacts. And we've also expanded our programming. As I said, we've got webinars every month. We have a new product called the Elevation Report, which is really a go-to news and information resource around sustainability in mountain towns, which we felt was lacking. So we just launched that this year. And at the summit this year, we're going to be launching our solutions framework, which has been put together together by a bunch of students at Colorado University, and they have actually operationalized a lot of these best practices. And so they've put together playbooks around who to call, you know, what to do, how pitfalls that other towns have faced, and we're going to be rolling this out as a tool for all of our mountain towns. So really excited about that, as well as welcoming a couple of Park City High School students to the summit this year for the first time. One of our sponsors, Powder Watts, has invited and made it possible for some of our Earth Club students here at the Park City High School to come and observe and bring some of that knowledge back to their classes.
12: Well, that leads me into a question I was going to ask about this next generation. It looks like if you're getting these Park City students involved, and then you've got these students from Colorado University who are the ones that are leading a charge in this technology zone, that there is a lot of hope for our future.
11: Absolutely. I mean, every year we're seeing an increasing participation from young people, and all of these youth climate summits that are popping up. We noticed that last year, a lot of the mountain towns were coming and telling us, we're putting together one-day summits, and that those have really spread like wildfire. Last year, we had a bunch of students come and present from Montana who had led the legal battle, right, around some climate issues. So this year, we have a bunch of students coming, and it's so important, especially just to show these young people that we do have the solutions, and to change that depression about what we hear in the media to action, because we can create a better future together, and we need them to be engaged in helping us to realize those solutions.
12: We are faced with some very big challenges and a lot of things to surmount. But if you lead with hope, then it's up to us, but it's also possible.
11: That's true. But, you know, and hope is so important, but hope is not a strategy. Hope
12: right.
11: is a leadership quality that we need, but we have to back this up with real examples. And so when you come to the summit and you actually see how one town doing geothermal, you know, in a mountain town to melt the snow worked in that town, and how another town has adopted that, or how, you know, last year Breckenridge figured out a great plan so they're not bringing heavy trucks into downtown Breckenridge, and now Park City is looking at how we can adopt that here. So it's really, how do we find these real solutions that are going to have a big mm-hmm. impact on our future, and grounding that hope in something practical and real, and just staying focused on the work and less on the noise, because we do have agency. And that's my biggest concern, is that people see, you know, they think that they don't have agency and there's nothing we can do. And that's just not the truth.
12: Right.
11: We can create a better future, and we have those tools. We just need to build the capacity and the resources and put energy and activation around it.
12: Yeah, hope might be the mindset, but you have to have real action items behind that are working toward a goal.
11: Exactly.
12: So when you go to these summits, what are some of the things that you have gleaned that have stuck with you, and what are you most looking forward to in October in Sun Valley?
11: Yeah, I mean, I just look forward to connecting with other people who share the same values and approach, and seeing just the incredible power of one person connecting with another person and being able to have that resource in their Rolodex. And the speakers are amazing, and it's usually somebody that you don't expect to be the exciting speaker. Last year, you know, we had somebody who was running energy policy from Uruguay, and he was absolutely unbelievable, blew the whole event away with how he just little by little chipped away at, you know, creating renewable energy in Uruguay. And who knew that that was going to be one of the sessions that we walked away thinking, wow, we had an incredible panel last year with all of the leaders of all the electricity companies and the gas and power companies about how they were moving into the next generation, how they were, you know, dealing with the challenges they were faced with. And that was really inspiring. So, and it's also just fun. Like, we have to have some more fun in this work, and we have to make it not all doom and gloom. You know, we have a great host, Raleigh Williams, who hosts a hilarious show called Climate Town. We have a lot of really young, fun people. I just love connecting and getting together and feeling that energy and excitement, because I think, you know, let's bring some joy into this work that we're doing, because nobody's going to want to do it if it isn't joyful, and creating a better future is really joyful.
12: And you had mentioned webinars that are being put out through Mountain Towns 2030. Are there other ways that people locally can get involved on a day-to-day basis, or how do people get into this whole movement?
11: Yeah, absolutely. Well, first of all, signing up for our newsletter. We have a regular newsletter that goes out, as well as the Elevation Report, which is more, you know, sort of inside baseball. Anybody is welcome to come to the summit if you're working in the sustainability space or you're just interested in it. We still have tickets available. We'd love to have folks join us. We also are looking for donors to support the work we're doing. We have a donor track this year for some of our donors that want to see local action happening in their community. And so, you know, we would love support if somebody's interested in making a donation. We are a nonprofit, and it's a great, you know, I donate, and this is a great use of your funds. So I think those are some really good ways to stay connected to the work that we do, and, you know, to see that in action.
12: And Park City has been seen as a leader in this space. What are some ways in which we have led in this space?
11: Well, I mean, we really pushed the envelope on net zero goals back in the day. And we have, you know, the work that Luke is doing, you know, the work that Emily Quinton is doing at Summit County, you know, the solar array that we just launched. I mean, there's so much great work, and a lot of it to even connecting to Salt Lake with the Great Salt Lake and the real, you know, urgent need to solve that issue. I think there is just such a strong commitment to what we're doing. We also just told this great story about, you know, this is just a small example, but some donors of Mountain Towns 2030 and great friends, Brian and Kirsten Shurkin, they just developed their developers. They developed a luxury townhome in Canyons and really pushed the envelope on sustainability, making sure it could meet the needs of luxury homeowners, but also be LEED certified. And that has led to improvements in a affordable housing project that they are developing over in the Canyons Resort as well, 18% energy efficiency that they learned from that project. So there are little things happening. I mean, our commitment to food waste, you know, to really pushing the envelope there with Park City Community Foundation and, you know, really getting our whole community on board. And I have to give a shout out to the tourism board, too, because I think, you know, tourism boards are at the center of this work in all mountain towns, and they will be at the summit as well. But really reminding our visitors and our tourists that come and that love this place and that have second homes here or want to come and ski and recreate, that they have a responsibility to protect these places. And I think that their commitment to, you know, through their messaging and through everything that they do is so critical to, you know, really furthering the work and involving larger audiences than just our little town.
12: Right. And we had chatted a little bit before the show about what happens when tourism comes into town. There's a lot of carbon footprint with that. And how do we decarbonize as resort towns when we are asking those tourists to come to our community? I guess it's also come to our community with some responsibility.
11: Yeah, absolutely. I mean, educating people and reminding them that we cannot take these places for granted. And so I think, you know, economically, we need those tourists to come, but we need them to come responsibly and sustainably to use, you know, electric vehicles or electric transportation. We're going to see, you know, eVTOLs here in the next few years that are going to be transporting people, you know, from the airport up to Park City through electric helicopters. I mean, all of that stuff, as well as, you know, thinking about how do we create more infrastructure within our environment here that not only, you know, requires people to participate, but reminds them that they can be a part of it as well. So yeah, it's not an easy question, because there's certainly, you know, transportation is one of the biggest causes for carbon emissions. And that's certainly something that all of these mountain towns have looked at, but we have incredible case studies. I mean, we have one on Jackson Hole, where they really looked at how to improve their emissions, you know, because they knew that so many people are coming in on private jets and coming into the airport, looking at, you know, ways to reduce that. So we've got articles and content that helps mountain towns to think about, you know, really auditing what are your biggest sources of emissions and how do you mitigate some of those and create infrastructure that can make sure that we're viable for a long time.
12: And after the summit is over, it sounds like Mountain Towns is still unifying these resort towns, and they're still networking and exchange of information going on all year round.
11: Absolutely. I mean, it's kind of like everything culminates on the summit, but it also starts at the summit because that's where these connections are made. So it's really critical that we provide infrastructure right after the summit to make sure people are connected, to share out. We share all of our sessions on our YouTube page so anybody can watch the sessions. We do a lot of recaps. And then obviously we have these ongoing webinars and community and ways to connect people this year with the Solutions Framework, local leader trainings. We want to be a really robust support to accelerate climate solutions across all of these towns. And it's super important that we take that energy and enthusiasm and build on it going forward.
12: So once again, when is the summit? Where is it? And where do people go as far as the website is concerned to learn more?
11: Yeah, October 13th and 14th, Sun Valley, Idaho. You can still register. MT2030.org is our website. You can follow our work on LinkedIn, on our website, newsletter, social media. We're pretty much everywhere. And please feel free to reach out to me directly if I can be helpful or if you're interested in getting involved in the work and attending. We do a lot of events locally. We just got back from Telluride. We'll be doing some events here in Park City. So if you'd like to attend and learn more about what we do, you can find me on LinkedIn and reach out to me there.
12: Anna, you are so great and you have so much information. You're just a wealth of information for what's happening with Mountain Towns 2030, but also what's happening in the sustainability world. So we appreciate you coming on the show. Is there anything else that you're excited about out there that we should know about with all your knowledge?
11: Oh, gosh. So many things. I mean, I'm so grateful to you, Claire, for keeping these issues top of mind on this Green Earth and KPCW for their commitment to these issues. And yeah, it's Climate Week in New York City. So it's like the largest gathering of climate professionals. Very exciting to hear what comes out of that. And I'm really excited to be at Mountain Towns 2030 and just to turn that feeling of, you know, I know a lot of people are frustrated and feeling hopeless and feeling like, you know, there are a lot of challenges that we're facing. But I really try to stay in a space of action. And I think, you know, finding something that you want to be committed to, signing up for our composting programs, joining, you know, we're doing clothing swaps at the schools. We're, you know, increasing our recycling. We're doing all kinds of things in this community. And there are so many ways to get involved. Check out Environmental Voter Project or some of these other nonprofits that I've talked about. That will really change your whole mindset. And we all need to step up and participate if we want to save these places that we love. And we can, and we will.
12: I love it. I love your enthusiasm. We have been speaking with Anna Robertson. Anna is a Park City resident and board member of Mountain Towns 2030. Thank you so much, Anna, for being a part of our day.
11: Thanks for having me.
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12: And the time now is 10 o'clock. 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
18: Live from NPR News, I'm Lakshmi Singh. President Trump defending his economic agenda and his war against Iran. NPR's Deepa Shivram reports on Trump's address to the United Nations General Assembly in New York this morning as he battles low approval ratings 6 weeks before the midterm elections.
19: President Trump touted his war in Iran in his speech before the UN General Assembly in New York, claiming the U.S. acted in Iran while other world leaders hesitated. He says the war has been a success and spoke about how much of Iran's military capabilities the U.S. has destroyed. He thanked the U.N. for passing a resolution that condemned Iran's attacks on commercial shipping and called on the body to remain united against Iran. Trump also spoke about his track record on the U.S. economy and said his economic agenda was going well, though new polling from Reuters Ipsos shows that Trump's approval rating has fallen to just 32%, in part because of high costs. Deepa Shivaram, NPR News, The White House.
20: 53 former prosecutors and law enforcement officials say in a new court filing that the president's Truth Social subscription violates federal law. NPR's Bobby Allen reports it charges $100,000 for early access to the president's social media posts.
21: The filings from former Justice Department lawyers, FBI investigators, and other law enforcement officials from Democratic and Republican administrations. They argue charging for advance notice of Trump's Truth Social posts would allow traders to front-run financial markets. They write that the service, quote, is so far from legitimate that it is possibly criminal, particularly laws against corruption, illegal gratuities, and conflicts

0: It's Vampire Weekend here at KPCW in Harmony Hall. It's 10:17 with Ian Carr, and checking the community calendar. The beginner watercolor classes at the Kimball Art Center are starting up. Students will learn essential techniques such as wet on wet, wet on dry, color mixing, layering, and brush control while exploring the unique qualities of watercolor. 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It's a six-week course. 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

0: Just amazing guitar playing from Billy Strings. And a perfect name, huh? Here at KPCW, it's 10:32 with Ian Carr. And let's check the lost and found. Always love checking the lost and found. Seems that Rich lost a mostly orange tabby cat with a white belly and white feet, small to medium sized, in the Prospector area. Abby found a left AirPod, not the right one, but the left one, at PCMR at the bottom of Silver Queen. And Bruce found a driver's license belonging to someone named Judda Anderson at the Runamuck Dog Park. So if you have any information about any of this stuff, just go to kpcw.org and navigate over to the Lost and Found page.
1: Have you lost or found something? 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
0: Guy Fieri has Flavortown and Billy Joel has Allentown. So Steve Miller has Swingtown.

0: classic from U2 in mysterious ways. She moves, doesn't she? It's 10:44 with the NCAR. And if you'd like to move in some better ways so that you can take more advantage of the upcoming powder season, yes, I actually said that we will have powder this year. Well, you can get ready for the season with Basin Recreation Ski Conditioning Fitness Program. 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

0: recorded live on the rooftop there on January 30th, 1970, I think it was. One after 909. Lennon said he wrote that when he was 17 years old because he was born on the 9th of October and the number 9 seems to follow him around in life.
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0: And this week on The Mountain Life, Dr. Sindra Kampoff reveals why confidence isn't something you're born with, but a skill you can practice, and how learning to act with confidence, even when self-doubt shows up, can change how you perform and live. Then Park City native and OBGYN Dr. Annie Peterson explores a more personalized approach to women's health with evidence-based care that gives women more time, context, and partnership, especially through menopause and beyond. That is The Mountain Life, Wednesdays in the 9 a.m. hour, right here on KPCW Park City at 91.7 and 88.1 FM in Summit County, 91.9 FM in Wasatch County. 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Here's NPR News.
2: Live from NPR News, I'm Lakshmi Singh. President Trump paints his administration as a global problem solver, ready to confront threats and lead through strength. NPR's Franco Ordonez reports on what stood out during President Trump's address to the UN General Assembly as he defended the U.S. war with Iran today.
3: With Iranian officials actually in the room, Trump said he had a big decision to make, and he said he had to make a deal and let them rebuild, or he said, quote, do I annihilate the Islamic Republic, he went on to say, or do I drive them into hell with no chance of survival? What he did not say, though, was how he plans to resolve the enduring conflict.
2: NPR's Franco Ordonez. The soaring fuel prices resulting from the war are top of mind among voters 6 weeks before the midterms. That's prompting a number of Republican candidates in close races to call for emergency actions to bring down gasoline and diesel costs. Yesterday, Republican Representative Ashley Hinson of Iowa said the constituents, quote, shouldn't have to foot the bill at the pump or the checkout line for the war in Iran. Well, power is shifting, and the world needs a strong United Nations. Those were some of the messages delivered by the UN Secretary General in his final address to the General Assembly. NPR's Michelle Kellerman reports he's calling for more cooperation to regulate AI and combat climate change.
4: Antonio Guterres' term ends this year, and he's clearly worried about the fractures in global politics and the inability of the United Nations to resolve many of today's conflicts. He says there's been a, quote, extraordinary transfer of power away from governments to a handful of private corporations and individuals.
5: Yet our institutions and systems of governance continue to reflect the power realities and interests of a largely bygone era.
4: He demanded that polluters pay for climate change, and he called for peace in conflicts that have disrupted global trade, referencing Russia's war in Ukraine and the U.S. war against Iran. Michelle Kellerman, NPR News, the United Nations.
2: Young Americans without college degrees are seeing one of the strongest job markets in decades. NPR's Windsor Johnson reports unemployment among workers aged 22 to 34 who don't have a degree is near a 20-year low.
6: The Burning Glass Institute says the job market looked

0: fentanyl. The Grammy and Golden Globe-nominated actor died last month at the age of 36. DoorDash says, quote, "We screwed up." The food delivery company issued a statement admitting to mistakes when it came to paying its New York City employees. Mayor Zoran Mamdani announced DoorDash had agreed to pay $131.5 million to settle claims. City Hall says most of the settlement will be returned to more than 260,000 workers who were underpaid, not paid, or paid late for deliveries. Researchers have discovered a new species they're calling the fire amoeba. NPR's Ari Daniel reports it can grow and replicate at temperatures never seen for complex organisms.
1: The fire amoeba was found in a tributary of Lassen Volcanic National Park in Northern California. It can replicate at temperatures up to 145 degrees Fahrenheit and continue moving up to 147 degrees. New records for a complex cell.
2: It wasn't so much the incremental amount that this record was broken by as much as the proof that it was possible.
1: Syracuse University microbiologist Angela Oliverio and her team observed the fire amoeba has ways of keeping its proteins and membranes stable at higher temperatures. The discovery might be used to create heat-resilient crops and drugs. Ari Daniel, NPR News.
0: I'm Lakshmi Singh, NPR News in Washington.
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4: This hour of programming is brought to you in part by the generosity of our Broadcasters Club. KPCW would like to recognize Broadcasters Club members Mark Slatton, Rob and Faye Sledham, Tony Ross and Shannon Small, John and Leslie Snavely, Janet and Godfrey Tittiger. 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
5: Yes, thank you so much. It's 11:06 with Ian Carr. And checking the weather, it's definitely nicer than it was this morning. Sun has moved in, clouds have moved out, but guess what? The clouds will be moving back in. We're supposed to get some showers later today, maybe even a thunderstorm. Tonight, a low around 45 degrees. Tomorrow, it'll be 70 as a high with sunny skies. And then Wednesday night, partly cloudy. And then mostly sunny Thursday. It'll be sunny again on Friday, all with temperatures in the 70s. Right now, it's 58 degrees here in Park City and 60 in Heber at KPCW.

0: The Doobies version of You Belong to Me on KPCW. You never have to wonder who's singing. You know, I was just thinking there's just a few people, I mean, you know, a lot, but not like thousands of singers where you listen to them, you know exactly who it is, right? Just iconic sound. Michael McDonald, I mean, Frank Sinatra, Stevie Nicks, Bob Dylan. I was just trying to think of the other ones, but why don't you think of some and let me know what you think at 435-655-8255. I'm Ian Carr. It's 11:16 now and checking the community calendar. The ephemeral art exhibit is happening at the Swainer Eco Center. It's a juried art exhibition celebrating the beauty, resilience, and ecological importance of Utah's native plants. It's presented by the Swainer Preserve and Eco Center in partnership with the Utah Native Plant Society. And the exhibition features works by local artists inspired by the native wildflowers, shrubs, grasses, and trees that define Utah's diverse landscapes. Through a variety of artistic mediums, the exhibition invites visitors to explore the fleeting yet vital nature of native plant communities and consider their role in supporting wildlife, sustaining ecosystems, and connecting people to place. Together, these artworks offer both a celebration of Utah's botanical diversity and a reminder of the importance of conservation in a changing world. If you want to find out more information, just go to kpcw.org. And there's lots of stuff in the PSA section.
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0: It's time weighted by my morning jacket here at KPCW, and I definitely needed my morning jacket today. It's just about 60 degrees, a little bit shy right now, which is why you're feeling a little bit of a nip in the air. It's 11:29 now with the in-car, and checking the lost and found, seems that Kathy found a very cute boxer-type black, brown, white pup. Tall, maybe 40 pounds, very sweet and playful, and that was at Park City Muni Golf Course. Sandy found a sweet and social and friendly five-month-old kitten with no microchip, not neutered. It's a gray tabby with a cute white smudge on his nose and white mittens on his front paws. That was found at Bagel Den in the Redstone area. And Morgan found a set of keys to an Audi with a red wrist strap attached as an Audi key fob, also a Subaru key, and some other keys. And that was just found. It just says Park City, so... Anyway, if you have any information about any of these lost items, please go to kpcw.org and go to the Lost and Found page, and you'll find phone numbers and other ways to contact these people.
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0: ELO and telephone line. Today, I guess that would be called WhatsApp thread or something like that. It's 11:45 with the in-car. Let's check the community calendar. It seems registration is open for Sages and Seekers. The Live Like Sam Foundation is proud to bring the Sages and Seekers program to Heber Valley and Summit County communities. Sages and Seekers is an intergenerational storytelling program that pairs teens ages 13 through 18, call them Seekers, with older adults ages 60 plus. Those are Sages. They're having honest and authentic conversations, and that's what the thing is all about. They meet once a week over the span of 8 weeks, and these S&S pairs share experiences, insights, and stories that bridge the gap between age groups. Time is also made for each generation's participants to get to know one another, forming greater community support networks and friendships. And if you want to know more and how to sign up, just go to kpcw.org on the PSA page.
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0: Now, this next song may remind you of American Pie, or it may remind you of 10 Things I Hate About You, or something else. It's Bare Naked Ladies and 1 Week, which is coincidentally exactly how long it was on top of the charts.
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1: It's noon here in Park City. I'm Ian Carr. It's been fun hanging out with you this morning. Hope you have a great rest of your Tuesday. If you want to follow me on Instagram, I'm at Ian Carr with a K, I-A-N-K-A-R-R. Otherwise, I want to remind you that you're listening to KPCW Park City at 91.7 and 88.1 FM in Summit County, 91.9 FM in Wasatch County, and you can stream us live on kpcw.org and the KPCW app, or just ask your smart speaker to play KPCW radio. 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Have a great day.
5: Live from NPR News, I'm Lakshmi Singh. The cost of diesel, on which ships, trucks, trains, and your local farmers' tractors depend, is nearly 75% higher than it was a year ago. AAA says that today people are paying, on average, $6.53 for a gallon of diesel. The impact is felt across the country and party lines. It is dominating concern among midterm election voters as President Trump continues to defend the U.S. war with Iran. The war and the resulting energy crisis overshadows the U.N. General Assembly in New York, where President Trump spoke this morning. The Republican leader also bucked international norms when he talked about U.S. military operations in Venezuela earlier this year. To the victor belong the spoils, Trump said, referring to U.S. control of Venezuelan oil. Here's NPR's Deepa Shivaram.
6: The U.S. operations in Venezuela resulted in the arrest of the country's former leader, Nicolas Maduro. Recently, Trump's administration announced a deal with Venezuela that allows the U.S. to take control of 65 billion barrels of oil reserves. Trump spoke about how, as a result of those military operations, the U.S. has obtained more control of the world's oil supply. He said U.S. actions are proof the U.S. will use military means to secure national interests. But Trump saying, quote, to the victor belong the spoils, is a contradiction to the principles of the U.N. and of U.S. foreign policy tradition to not explicitly connect foreign intervention to the acquisition of resources. Deepa Shivaram, NPR News, Washington.
5: Republican Senator John Curtis of Utah has asked the Judiciary Committee in a new letter to investigate the business and personal relationships of Donald Trump Jr. with foreign nationals. He said recent reports raise legitimate questions about foreign access to the family of the sitting president. Here's NPR's Eric McDaniel.
7: The letter is notable from a red state Republican during a midterm election season. In it, Curtis called attention to what he described as Trump Jr.'s active promotion of family-backed cryptocurrency ventures, international real estate deals involving direct meetings with foreign heads of state, and his reported investments in defense contracting. ProPublica reported last week that parts of Trump Jr.'s wedding on a private island were paid for and attended by a Russian oligarch close to Vladimir Putin. NPR has not independently confirmed the reporting. Prior to the letter, Curtis posted to social media criticizing the wedding party gift. The Judiciary Committee has not signaled whether it will act on his request. Eric McDaniel, NPR News, Washington.
5: Welcome to fall, or spring, depending on where you live. The September equinox is tonight as the sun crosses the equator and day and night are nearly equal in length. It marks the official start of astronomical autumn in the northern hemisphere and spring in the southern hemisphere. This is NPR News. The family of a black Mississippi college student is demanding a more thorough investigation into his death. Nolan Wells was found dead 2 days after July.

0: Of sadness and hopelessness in 2025, down from 40% in 2023. 14% seriously considered attempting suicide, down from 20% 2 years prior. The new report also features students' diet, nutrition, sleep, and digital behaviors. Pediatrician Dr. Scott Hadlin heads adolescent medicine at Mass General Brigham for Children in Boston. He says the new report is missing information featured in past reports.
1: Rich data on what's going on with substance use with young people, sexual risk behaviors, exposure to violence, exposure to firearms.
0: He says these factors still pose risks to the health and well-being of teenagers. Ritu Chatterjee, NPR News.
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4: And good afternoon. It's the KPCW Noon Report on this Tuesday, September 22nd. I'm Connor Thomas. Thank you so much for joining us today. 59 degrees at the intersection of 224 and Meadows Drive here in Park City. And at the Heber Valley Airport right now, it is 61. We're going to have a high of about 68 in Park City and a little bit warmer, 74 in Heber. But where they overlap is that chance of showers this afternoon, 70 to 80%, depending on where you are in the Wasatch Back. And that should fade as we hit the equinox tonight, a 30% chance of scattered showers, at least until midnight. And then it looks like Wednesday, Thursday, Friday, and Saturday will be clear. Your highs for the rest of the week in the 70s in both the Park City and Heber areas. Your lows hovering in the upper 40s. Air quality right now is in the green, acceptable across both the Wasatch Front and Wasatch Back right now. Also clear are Wasatch Back roads, 435-655-TALK. That's 8255. If you do see anything out there on the roads, let us know here in the broadcast booth. And construction is wrapping up from this summer around the Wasatch Back. We'll have more on that later in the half-hour broadcast. But right now, a family is speaking out about wildlife safety after a woman and her dog were trampled by a moose on Robb's Trail near Park City. KPCW's Sydney Weaver has this.
5: Debbie and Joe Bellingeri travel from Fort Lauderdale, Florida to Park City every year to see the fall colors. Debbie Bellingeri was hiking with their two dogs September 15th when she encountered a moose and her calf. Joe Bellingeri says the animals were standing in the middle of the trail.
6: That's when she stopped. As soon as she saw it, she didn't know what to do. She stayed still, and before you know it, the moose was going back and forth around six times. She got run over, pretty much.
5: He said she released the leash dogs, hoping they'd run to safety.
6: Then she untethered them when she realized that she was getting all tangled up, and she thought the dogs might have a better chance. But one of the dogs, Murphy, came between the moose, and then he got hurt.
5: He said the moose stomped on Debbie Bellingeri's thigh, requiring reconstructive surgery. She also suffered broken ribs and a punctured lung. The moose broke Murphy's leg. After the encounter, another couple on the trail called for help and brought Debbie Bellingeri down to a waiting ambulance, and Murphy was taken to the vet. Debbie Bellingeri was released from the hospital Monday, and Murphy is back home after surgery to repair his broken leg. Utah Division of Wildlife biologist Rusty Robinson says the hiker did the right things, not approaching the moose and keeping her dogs on a leash. He says hikers should watch for signs a moose is upset.
7: Usually you'll see them lower their head. You'll get the hackles that stand up on their neck and the hump of their back. They pin their ears back like a horse, or if they kind of look at you sideways and you can see the whites of their eyes, those are all indications that that moose is taking an aggressive posture and is telling you to back away.
5: If a moose charges, he suggests getting behind a tree or solid object. The family will recover for a few more weeks in Park City before heading back to Florida. More moose and wildlife safety information is available at kpcw.org. Sydney Weaver, KPCW News.
4: And state law requires a public hearing before the issuance of any general obligation bond. The Snyderville Basin Special Recreation District is asking voters to pass a $71 million bond on November 3rd. And the hearing is tomorrow. KPCW's Leslie Thatcher has more.
2: If approved, Basin Recreation would build two indoor recreation facilities, a 67,000-square-foot center at Silver Creek and a 19,000-square-foot East Canyon Community Center at Jeremy Ranch. Basin Recreation

0: Director Robert Parrish says the plans were scaled back after residents and the county council balked at the original $150 million price tag.
1: So the initial amount was based on our public input. So really that $150 million price tag came with kind of what everybody wanted, and recognized that that was probably outside of the budget range of what people wanted. So we were looking at what we needed, and that's kind of what the county council, what they advised us in July, was that really focus on what the needs are. So that's where we came up with the $71 million, which really is in line with the 2024 strategic plan.
0: If voters approve the bond, taxes on a $1 million primary residence would increase by about $121 a year, paid over 20 years. For second homeowners and businesses, the increase would be about $220 a year. Parrish says the larger Silver Creek facility will focus mainly on fitness and wellness, with a 14,000-square-foot cardio and weight training and fitness studios. There would also be a smaller aquatics facility, a climbing gym, and multi-purpose spaces.
1: We're still planning on a climbing facility because, again, a good chunk of our residents within the community have had an interest for some indoor climbing, and we'll also include some community and youth space, space for our camps, potential child care, drop-in child care, so families can come work out and the younger kids can have a place to go, including multi-purpose space that the community can use for, you know, whatever they want, whether they want to rent the space for birthday parties or community groups want to have meetings.
0: The East Canyon facility would be built as part of the public-private partnership on what's known as the Klein-Dolly parcel. It would be similar to the current field house with 7,000 square feet of multi-purpose space for basketball, volleyball, and pickleball.
1: Because that'll help us kind of deprogram and deconflict the space we have with our current field house. We're also including multi-purpose space and some flex space. So again, so we could have senior fit, we can have yoga, we can have aerobics, a smaller recreation area that we may be able to program for some fitness, not as large as what we're planning at the field house or at Silver Creek Village.
0: Phase two would add outdoor amenities at the East Canyon site. The Recreation District is currently servicing three other bonds that will be paid off by 2030 and 2034. Even if voters approve the new bond in November, Parrish says the district won't start drawing on it until the money's needed. A year of design and permitting, he says, still needs to be done.
1: It may be late 2027, early 28 before we even draw on this new bond. And then we'll go through that process. So over the next 4 to 5 years, the two existing bonds will drop off. So as they drop off, residents will see their tax bill from and actually reduce.
0: Wednesday's public hearing will be held at the Richland Services Building at Kimball Junction. It starts at 6 o'clock. A link to join the meeting remotely is online at kpcw.org. Leslie Thatcher, KPCW News.
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4: And it is 1213 on KPCW. I'm Connor Thomas. The Park City Miners battled for a tough win yesterday night against the Provo Bulldogs. KPCW's Mitchell Elliott has all the details.
5: The Park City Miners won their Monday night game, prevailing 22-21 against the Provo High Bulldogs. Friday's game was rescheduled to Monday after lightning caused multiple weather delays. The Miners were trailing the Bulldogs 7-0 late in the second quarter when lightning forced the second delay of the evening and officials suspended play. Resuming Monday with about 3 minutes left on the half, the Bulldogs executed a quick drive to bring the score to 14-0 at the end of the first half. In the third quarter, the Miners capitalized on four turnovers by the Bulldogs' offense, gaining a slim 15-14 lead. The Bulldogs and Miners exchanged touchdown drives, leaving the Bulldogs with enough time to try to overcome their 22-21 deficit in a final drive. However, the Miners came up big with a fumble recovery on the ensuing drive and were able to bleed the clock, punting the ball to the Bulldogs with 5 seconds left. The Bulldogs missed a 44-yard field goal attempt as time ran out. The Miners, now 2-4, return home Friday to take on the Uinta Utes, who are 3-3. KPCW's live coverage begins at 7 p.m. For KPCW, I'm Mitchell Elliott.
4: And two major roadblocks along State Route 224 are nearing the end of this year's construction. In Park City, the Utah Department of Transportation's crews are finishing new turn lanes at the Deer Valley Drive and Park Avenue intersection this week. Work is also winding down near Kimball Junction. High Valley Transit Chief Development Officer Gabe Shields says crews have one more paving project on 224 for this phase of the Bus Rapid Transit project.
6: That section from Ute to Olympic. We're also working at the east side of 224 right there at Silver Springs and Old Ranch. And then there's also a couple locations on the trail on that east side that we're going to tie up as well.
4: Shields says the project is ahead of schedule and most of the orange cones will be gone next month.
6: They've got these paving operations going on next week. They're going to do a little bit of curb and gutter tie-in the following week. And then at that point, they're really starting to button up the job for the winter and doing restriping, and we'll have everything back to normal by the end of October.
4: The work along 224 is part of the multi-year Bus Rapid Transit project to add dedicated bus and mixed flow lanes between Kimball Junction and Old Town. Service is expected to begin in 2028. In other news, an audit found compliance issues in how Wasatch County and two other counties administer elections. KPCW's Grace Dorfler has this report.
7: A report from the Utah Office of the Legislative Auditor General found relatively minor shortcomings in how San Juan, Utah, and Wasatch counties ran their 2026 primary elections. The audit, published September 15th, found Wasatch County has improved its process in the past 2 years and generally conducts sound elections. Still, it highlighted a handful of areas for improvement. In a written response to the audit, Wasatch County Clerk Auditor Joey Granger agreed that the findings were minor and said she will, quote, strive to ensure strong and effective election controls. Auditors say the county failed to implement some recent changes to election requirements. During the 2026 primary, officials correctly audited the election results before making them official, but didn't fill out all the paperwork. Some of the audit participants were untrained. Auditors also noticed a couple of problems with chain of custody, the steps officials take so that ballots are always protected and accounted for. The county has improved its video surveillance since the last audit in 2024, but there's still one room where ballots are processed that doesn't have camera monitoring. State requirements for video monitoring recently got stricter, and Granger was unaware of the change. Election staff also did not use security seals when collecting ballots from drop boxes. Auditors did not see any ballot tampering, but say the seals increased ballot security. Auditors say the clerk did not meet all the reconciliation requirements. That's the process of ensuring every valid vote is accounted for. They found Granger published the reconciliation results after the election, instead of every time she tabulated ballots. Wasatch County also saw one double vote by someone who cast both a mail-in ballot and an in-person ballot. Officials didn't catch the issue because the mail-in ballots and in-person votes are processed on separate, unconnected machines. After reviewing other counties, auditors believe this is the only likely double vote in the state. Granger said in her response there are not any additional reasonable actions that could further mitigate the risk of double voting. Finally, the clerk's office did not meet all the requirements for accepting and processing candidate nomination packets, and the county needed to have someone else review the packets for the clerk's race, rather than staff in the clerk's office itself, to avoid any conflicts of interest. In her audit response plan, Granger said she's taking steps, including purchasing a new camera, adding new training, and ensuring security seals are used during ballot pickup. However, she took issue with the auditor's recommendations for reconciliation, saying she did all that's required. Granger was unavailable for additional comment Monday. She lost her bid for re-election in the June primary. Park City Recorder Michelle Kellogg is the only clerk auditor candidate on the November ballot. A 2023 law requires Utah to audit its election system every 2 years. Previous audits included the whole state, but this year's audit focused on three counties. To read the full report and Granger's response, visit kpcw.org. Grace Dorfler, KPCW News.
4: And I'm Connor Thomas, News Time 1219. The Park City Council favors standardizing fee rates for the Park City Library, Miners Hospital, and the Mine Community Center. KPCW's Christine Weller reports that businesses and visitors would pay about 60% more than locals and charitable organizations.
8: Park City's new $20 million, 15,000-square-foot community center in City Park will open by the end of the year. Called the Mine, the building joins the nearby Park City Library and Miners Hospital as a venue for various community activities. With another facility added to the mix, city staff proposed standardizing fee rates during a September 17th meeting. The council was supportive. City Recreation Division Manager Jessica Moran said her team is proposing different prices for different customer categories.
9: That would include resident and charitable organizations as the first, and then visitor and commercial use rates that would really reflect more of the market value and each venue's characteristics.
8: There are also different costs for hourly versus daily use. The Mine's community event space for residents or charitable organizations will rent for $125 per hour or $750 per day. That's compared to the hourly fee of $200 and full-day fee of $1,300 for visitors and commercial uses. Costs to use other spaces in the Mine, Miners Hospital, and the Park City Library follow a similar pattern. On average, visitors and commercial users will pay around 60% more to use the facilities.
9: Fees that we came up with were really based on some research that we did, looking at similar facilities across the state primarily, as well as our own facilities and fields that we currently rent.
8: Residents can request reservations up to 6 months in advance, a month earlier than visitors. Moran said each facility will have specific complimentary roles so staff can evaluate reservation requests consistently. The Mine would serve as the primary flexible use rental venue, while Miners Hospital would be managed as a limited use historic space. The Park City Library would focus on meetings, education, civic engagement, and nonprofit use. The library will still waive fees for public events. Park City Municipal is a financial supporter of KPCW. Christine Weller, KPCW News.
10: Mason Jennings, returning to the Egyptian stage with a brand new album, Underneath the Roses. Well known for his simple yet catchy melodies, Mason Jennings is an American folk pop singer-songwriter with intimate lyrics, literary and historic themes, and a distinctive voice. 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
4: You are listening to the KPCW Noon Report on this Tuesday, September 22nd. A Wasatch County School District bus carrying two students and a large truck collided on Highway 40 yesterday afternoon. Minor injuries were reported. The Utah Highway Patrol says the school bus was on 3000 North crossing Highway 40 when it failed to see a commercial truck, and the two collided around 3 p.m. Monday. The school district says an aide and driver were on the bus with two students. The aide had minor injuries and was taken to the hospital. As a precaution, the two students were released to their parents. In a statement, the district says it's, quote, grateful for the care and professionalism of highly trained transportation staff and those who responded to the scene. No one in the commercial truck was injured. Two lanes of U.S. Highway 40 were closed until 5 p.m. And Park City Police arrested a man yesterday afternoon after he led them on a foot chase through the Prospector neighborhood. According to a Park City Police Department spokesperson, officers responded to the area after a report of an altercation around 2:10 p.m. When officers arrived, the man fled the scene on foot. The Summit County Sheriff's Office and the Utah Highway Patrol assisted in the chase. During the search, a reverse 911 notification went out to some Prospector residents. It warned them to be on the lookout for a suspicious person dressed in all black.
11: Be on the lookout for suspect evading police, not known to be armed, but do not approach, could be running through yards in the area.
4: The man was located around 3:40 p.m. in the Little Bessie area and has been safely taken into custody. No injuries were reported, and the name of the person arrested has not been released. 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It's now 12:24.
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4: The Park City Council is hesitant to move forward with major golf course upgrades. KPCW's Christine Weller reporting that council members want the course to be more self-sustaining.
8: The Park City Golf Course's irrigation system has reached the end of its useful life and must be replaced. That requires ripping up the greens. The city has looked into other upgrades to coincide with the project since December 2025. Those include reconstructing all 18 putting greens to current standards, renovating all tee complexes, and improving drainage. But the Park City Council was hesitant to move forward with other major upgrades after a discussion September 17th. Modernizing and replacing the irrigation system would cost about $5.4 million. If other upgrades are included, the project would cost about $15 million. Construction would span 2 summers, with half the course closed each year. Councilmember Bill Sirocco said he wants the course to generate more revenue through pro shop sales and lessons to help fund future improvements.
13: I'm not looking for this investment to be self-funding from that, but it would, you know, I think it would be helpful if we could point to say, hey, this is going to generate an extra $300,000 a year, or $350,000, or $400,000, or $250,000, whatever the number is.
8: The rest of the council agreed. Mayor Ryan Dickey said it's also worth discussing how the golf course works, as it's meant to be self-supporting.
14: We've treated it as enterprise fund, but clearly we're giving it now a massive general fund subsidy, so we didn't really operate it as an enterprise fund.
8: Sirocco said part of the problem is on top of the self-sustaining mandate, council wants the course to be affordable for resident golfers. Residents can play 18 holes for $72, non-residents pay $122. Councilmembers Molly Miller and Tana Tolley also wanted snowmaking to be part of potential upgrades. White Pine Touring creates more than 20 kilometers of Nordic skiing terrain near the McPullen Farm and on the Park City Golf Course each winter. But low snow seasons make that work difficult. The council will discuss golf course improvements again later this year. Park City Municipal is a financial supporter of KPCW. Christine Weller, KPCW News.
4: And a hiker has died after lightning struck a shelter at the top of Mount Tippinogis Friday morning. The Utah County Sheriff's Office says 9 hikers in 2 groups were near the summit around 6 in the morning when a severe thunderstorm moved in. The hikers took shelter inside the small structure at the summit when lightning struck nearby. A 19-year-old man died and several others were injured. Authorities had not released their names as of yesterday. The Sheriff's Office is reminding hikers that mountain weather can quickly change and become dangerous. The National Weather Service recommends hikers check the forecast before heading out. Also, avoid exposed ridgelines and peaks during severe weather. During lightning, the safest places are fully enclosed buildings or hard-topped vehicles. Small shelters and sheds do not provide adequate protection. And we should see storms and precipitation move out of the area by tomorrow. The National Weather Service is predicting an 80% chance of showers, or 70% depending on where you are in the Park City and Heber areas this afternoon, down to 30% overnight. The high for Wednesday is 70 degrees in Park City, sunny, and a low of 47. It's a high of 76 and a low of 43 tomorrow in Heber. Thank you for joining us on the KPCW Noon Report. Music is after a few messages from our underwriters. Looks like it's Justin joining us in the studio.
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That was Los Angeles-based singer-songwriter Fiona Apple with her song Criminal. Before that, we had Charlie Crockett with I'm Just a Clown. We're going to keep it rolling on here at KPCW. How about a little Fiona Bridgers with Lost Boys? Or excuse me, Phoebe Bridgers with Lost Boys. We'll get it right.

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2: Time is now 12:45. There it is, 12:45 on this beautiful Tuesday afternoon. You got Justin with you in the hot seat for the next just a little over 2 hours. So I can bring you the songs requests you want to hear. If not, I'll throw some songs in there that I'm in the feel for today. If you want to give me a shout, let me know what's going on out there, or get your song requests in. 435-655-8255 is the number to call. That being said, it's 12:45. Let's look at the community calendar. It looks like the PC Mark Ski Fit Series registration is now open for that. If you're planning for another epic winter on the slopes, I know we all are. I was just up at the Deer Valley Beer Festival this week and saw yard signs for Super El Nino 2026. Hopefully it's going to come and hit us hard with the snow this year. But anyways, spots are filling up quickly for the Ski Fit at the PC Mark. This is a small group fitness series that is designed to build strength, stability, agility, and endurance to help you feel stronger and more prepared for the ski season. 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That's either 4 to 4:45 p.m. or 5 to 5:45 p.m. The program fee is $180. 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Or as always, you can give them a call, 435-615-5401. Song block coming up. Let's start it off. How about let's get some Police rocking in here with Walking on the Moon here on KPCW.

0: 1985.
1: That was the witty, infectionist pop punk Hooks, also known as Bowling for Soup, with their hit 1985. They're also coming to concert, if you like that. They're going to be at the Union Event Center in Salt Lake City. That's this Friday, September 25th at 6 p.m. And I just checked, tickets are still available if you want to check out them. What a great band they are. Well, we got a song request in from Joe. He wants to hear some Widespread Panic. Here's one from 1999, their hit, Climb to Safety. Thanks for the request, Joe. Thank you.

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1: Time is now 1:06 on this beautiful Tuesday afternoon, but it looks like that's going to change a little later on in the day. Looking at the weather right now, currently 63 degrees right now in beautiful downtown Park City at our studios just above the liquor store on Sweet Alley here in Park City. Looks like some clouds are moving in right now, though. They're calling for an 80% chance of rain possibly this afternoon. I just looked at the radar. It looks like there's a bunch of storms just south of Provo, so they will be heading into the area. So if you need to get out and about, enjoy that walk or hike in this beautiful weather, make sure you get out in the next couple of hours before that storm moves in. Talking about low tonight, 45 degrees. There is some still precipitation around, about a 20% chance of showers. It looks like it moves out after that. The rest of the week is going to be beautiful. High in the lower 70s, lows at night in the upper 40s for us in Park City. Looking down now into the Heber Valley, currently it is 63 degrees. Looking for a high of 74, and that rain's going to move in as well. 90% chance in the Heber Valley this afternoon of rain. This evening, low 42, and that rain, well, it starts to diminish, about a 10% chance. And then again, it moves out. Beautiful weather for everybody down in the Heber Valley for the rest of the week. Highs in the mid to upper 70s, lows in the mid 40s all week. Next chance of rain doesn't come in until Sunday night for both Park City and the Wasatch Back. That being said, looking out on the roadways, it looks clear. 224, 248, just the normal construction going on that we've been dealing with for a while. And it looks like 80 going down into the valley is clear, and 40 into Heber looks good. 248 into Camas looks nice as well. If you see anything that's different out there, give us a call. Send us a text, 435-655-8255. We'll be back after this to start a new song block.
2: 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KPCW would like to recognize Broadcasters Club members Tomiko Schlag, Tom and Jane Schwenk, Steve and Sandy Scott, Sonny and Steve Sankfer. 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
1: We appreciate all our supporters keeping us on the air, rolling the tunes for you in the Wasatch Back here at KPCW. We're going to start this one off. This one's going out to Nick, who's driving around, revving up his car. How about a little Led Zeppelin with the rain song here on KPCW?

Led Zeppelin doesn't have a lot of slow songs, but that is one of them. What a great tune that is, though. That is a Rain song by Led Zeppelin. Let's turn it up, though. Let's get some Billy Strings running with How About His Song, here also known as Running on KPCW.

0: if that doesn't get you up out of your seat with that pick in there, I don't know what does. We'll be right back to talk at the community calendar just after this.
1: 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Recreation, Arts, and Parks Cultural Grant supports organizations that enrich the overall quality of life for residents throughout the county.
0: Time is now 1:19 on this beautiful Tuesday afternoon. Like I said earlier, if you're going to get out and enjoy it, do it soon. It looks like rain's coming to the area a little after 3 p.m. today. That being said, taking a look at the community calendar, as we always do on the quarter of the hours, this is a great, great event that they do for Live Like Sam Foundation. Registration is now open for Sagers and Seekers. This is a Live Like Sam Foundation proud to bring you the program to the Heber Valley and Summit County communities. Sage and Seekers is an intergenerational storytelling program that pairs teens ages 13 to 18, also known as Seekers, with older adults plus 60. Those are known as sages, to have honest and authentic conversations. Meeting once a week over the span of 8 weeks, these pairs share group experiences, insights, and stories that bridge the gap between the age groups. Time is also made for each generation's participants to get to know each other, forming greater community, supporting networks, and friendships. You can sign up at Sage and Seekers. It's going to be, October 20th through December 15th at the Park City Senior Center. It's Tuesdays from 5 to 6:30. No meeting on Thanksgiving. And in Wasatch County, it's going to be held Mondays 5 to 6:30 p.m. at the Wasatch County Library, October 19th through December 14th. It's a great event, pairing the two generations together. That being said, let's keep it rolling. How about another Run Like Hell? This one, though, from Pink Floyd here on KPCW.
2: Mm-hmm.

That's a singer-songwriter from Ozark, Arkansas, also known as Jesse Wells, with his hit, Won't You Come Out Tonight. Well, this next band, they will be coming through Salt Lake, not till November, though. They are the last concert that they play in the U.S. before they head overseas for a tour. This is Almost Monday with one of their hits, Holiday, here on KPCW.

0: Well, if you like that jam by Almost Monday, like I said, they are coming to Salt Lake City. Last concert of their U.S. tour. It's going to be at the Complex November 21st at 7 p.m. Obviously, tickets are still available.
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0: Well, you know what the saxophone means on my shift here at KPCW. It's the bottom of the hour, time for the Lost and Found. Let's see if we can reunite any of these people with their lost items or found items. Let's see. You know, we're a dog lover in the studio, always one running around. It looks like a very cute boxer type, brown, white, and black boxer. Tail maybe, 40 pounds. Very sweet and playful. One of the neighbors thinks he saw the dog earlier on Three Kings and where they are. That is Kathy. The dog was found on the Park City Municipal Golf Course. And if you've lost your very cute boxer type, black, brown, and white, give Kathy a call. That number is 310-625-6025. Also, it looks like Sandy, well, she found a sweet, social, and friendly five-month-old kitten. It has no microchip and it's not neutered. It's a gray tabby cat with a cute white slug on his nose and white mittens on his front paws. What a great description, Sandy. That was found on the 21st at the Bagel Den at Redstone. If you've lost your beautiful cat, give Sandy a call, 435-640-7447. And finally, it looks like Bruce, well, he found a driver's license, probably walking his dog. It was found at Run Amuck Dog Park. It says Jutta Anderson. That's J-U-T-T-A Anderson. If you've lost your driver's license, give Bruce a call, 435-649-1674. As always, all our lost and founds can be found on our website, kpcw.org.
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0: Start off the song block with Devin Gilfian. His song Troublemaker. He is also coming to Salt Lake. It looks like he's going to be here October 3rd down in the valley at the Stateroom. Tickets obviously available October 3rd. Check him out. Here he is with Troublemaker on KPCW.

We play a lot of the Strokes here at KPCW. Hadn't played that one, Going Shopping, since May of this year. One of my favorite Stroke songs there. We're going to keep it rolling. How about some Red Clay Strays with Demons in Their Choir?

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1: Time at the KPCW DJ booth is 1:47, and looking out the windows of our beautiful studios here in downtown Park City, the dark clouds are moving in. It may be a little earlier than 3 o'clock for that rainfall coming in. That being said, if you're looking for something to do around town, though, this is a great event out at the Kimball Arts Center. Beginner watercoloring class will let students learn the essential techniques such as wet on wet, wet on dry, color mixing, layering, and brush control while exploring the unique qualities of watercolor. Through guided exercises and small projects, participants will practice composition, color theory, and more while developing their own artistic voice. These classes encourage experimentation and play, helping students become more comfortable with watercolors, unpredictable, and the dynamic nature of them. No prior experience is necessary. This is a 6-week course. If you want more information, go to KimballArtsCenter.org. And I was just visiting their website during the break. They got a lot of great classes out there for all ages. So if you're looking for something to do this fall while you're trying to get your ski prepping in, go check out all the events that they have at the Kimball Arts Center. They're going to keep it rocking, though. How about let's do some Neil Young with Rockin' in the Free World here on KPCW.

About a little Ziggy Marley with Change Your Mind here on KPCW. And if you did hear thunder, that is correct. It looks like the storms are moving in. Lightning just on the other side of our studios on the Park City side of the mountain. We just saw two lightning bolts. So May, if you're out about, make sure you take shelter if you can. We're going to keep it rolling. How about a quick one from David Shaw? One more day.

0: One more day down here. I got one more night before I disappear.
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0: Give yourself a couple extra minutes if you're on the roads again as the rain is coming in. That being said, right now it is 65 degrees in Park City. We're looking for a high of 68. With that rain, it's going to be 80% chance this afternoon. It looks like it's going to last around till 7. A couple of cells as they move up from the Provo area. We're looking, once that passes, though, after tonight, the chance of rain, it's not in the future till this weekend, and that's Sunday. Every other day is going to be gorgeous. High in the low 70s, low in the mid to upper 40s, and partly to mostly sunny days every day. Looking down in the Heber Valley, it's the same for them. 90% chance of rain today as the clouds and storms move through the area. Clearing out tonight, though, low of 42. It's currently 66 down there, looking for a high of 74 today. And it's a rinse and repeat for them as well all week left. And that is going to be high in the mid to upper 70s, low in the mid 40s. Again, rain doesn't move into the Wasatch back until Sunday evening. That being said, looking out at the roadways, they're looking a little wet in the Park City area, 224, 248 as the rain moves through. But I don't see any slowdowns. It looks like 80 is also good down into the valley. 40 down into Heber looks good, and all the major arteries in and out of town, minus the construction, looks clear. If you see something different, let me know. That number, 435-655-8255. Also send your song request. And you got Justin with you on the radio for the next 48 minutes until Claire Wiley walks into the hot seat with the local view. We'll be right back after this to start off our new song block of the hour.
1: 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KPCW would like to recognize Broadcasters Club members Chris and Stephanie Retrievey, Steve and Christine Robinson, Don and Kathy Roll, Kathy Stepp and Howard Rothwell. Thank you for keeping KPCW at the heart of our community.
0: Thanks, John Burdick, for all those shout-outs to all the people that keep us spinning the tunes on the Wasatch Back for you. With that being said, how about we start this one off with a little Modest Mouse, Picking Dragons' Pockets.

0: There's some vocals on that song. That's also Little Moon, the band from Springville, Utah. And just to let you know, they won the Tiny Desk Concert back in 2023 with their song there that was wonderful to hear on KPCW. And we're going to go ahead and get some bills paid real quick with these quick announcements. If my mouse will work, it just froze. There we go. I can hit the play button, and then we'll be back to talk about something going on around the Park City area.
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0: Thanks so much for that, Brooke. 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The experience offers stunning views of the changing fall colors, as well as the surrounding hills and mountains that overlook Kimball Junction and the Swanner Preserve and Eco Center. 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I was out riding the mountain bike yesterday afternoon, and the leaves are changing. It's going to be snowing soon. We're all praying for it. That being said, let's start off this song block with old Amos Lee. How about Chill in the Air?

0: of God.
1: That was Benson Boone with Beautiful Things here on KPCW. We're going to keep it rolling with Park City's own Wyatt Pike, 2019 graduate of Park City High School, with his song Deep Blue.

0: Have you lost or found something? 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
1: Coming up on the bottom of the hour, and you know what that is, every bottom of the hour at KPCW, time for the old Lost and Found. See if we can reunite any of these people with their lost or found items. This one, hot off the press, was just created a couple minutes ago. Shelby, looks like a couple days ago, she lost a silver chain necklace at Matinute Park on the grassy side. If you found Shelby's necklace, give her a call, 619-459-2723. Also looks like Morgan, well, he found a pair of Audi keys with a red wrist strap attached to the key, Audi key. I think that's what you get when you buy the car. They give you a little red Audi strap. The key fob and a Subaru key attached to that, too. I guess that person's not going anywhere. That was found in Park City. Doesn't say where specifically, but if you're not driving your Audi or Subaru, give Morgan a call. 602. Let's see. I love when the numbers are together with no hyphens. 696-3539 if you've lost your Audi or Subaru key. And finally, it looks like Abby, well, she found 2 days ago a left AirPod found at the bottom of PCR Silver Queen. If you've lost your one left AirPod, give Abby a call, 801-891-2513. As always, you can check out all our Lost and Found at kpcw.org, a free service brought to you by your Mountain Town radio station.
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1: I don't know if you tuned into that show. I've started listening to it pretty religiously, and it is a really good show Kai Rizdahl puts on for us every day, 6:30 p.m. here on KPCW. That being said, let's start this music block off with a little Black Keys, You Gotta Lose. Thanks for listening, like a local.

That was Good For You with Miracle Mile here on KPCW. The technical difficulties have stopped. The computer is running. It's running real fast, actually. So we're going to keep the songs rolling back to our computer with How About Some Red Hot Chili Peppers with Can't Stop.

0: Well, as the storms have moved through, the sun is back out. How about a little hip abduction to get us through the latter half of the 2 o'clock hour? That being said, if you're looking for something to do next Monday, September 28th, from 8 to 10 p.m., Learn to Curl will be a two-hour session where you'll be trained with instructors who have throwing stones. They'll sweep hard and laugh on the ice. This is going to be at the Park City Curling at the Ice Arena, Park City Ice Arena, and it is perfect for first-timers, friends, or groups, or anyone looking for a unique night out. Make sure to dress warmly and comfortably. If you've ever been to the Park City Ice Arena, it does get chilly in there. Please wear clean athletic shoes. No boots and gloves are encouraged. All curling equipment is provided. It's $50 for the event. That's next Monday from 8 to 10 p.m. You can also find out more information at parkcitycurling.com. And this Thursday, what a cool science radio they got for you. In the 9 a.m. hour, from elephant calls in the forest, digital tools in the field, learn how bioacoustics and smart technology are helping conservationists track endangered wildlife and protect their habits. Then Caltech's Dr. Gabrielle and Vingete explain how highly sensitive detectors record gravitational waves and what else these cosmic ripples reveal about black holes, neutron stars, and our universe. It sounds like a really interesting cool science. That's going to be Cool Science Radio every Thursday in the 9 a.m. hour right here on KPCW.
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0: How about this song block? Started off with the Talking Heads, And She Was. Hey!

That was a Fresh Track Friday replay with Vinny Sun with Visions featuring Moon Taxi here on KPCW. One more song to play before I close out my hour, and Claire Wiley comes into the hot seat for the local view to get you home today. How about a little Aerosmith, same old song and dance here on KPCW?

0: Mason Jennings, returning to the Egyptian stage with a brand new album, Underneath the Roses. Well known for his simple yet catchy melodies, Mason Jennings is an American folk pop singer-songwriter with intimate lyrics, literary and historic themes, and a distinctive voice. On the Egyptian Theater stage September 24th through the 26th. 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
3: Well, you've been listening to 2.5 hours with your local volunteer Air Force DJ, Justin Legatic. We've been on spinning the tunes. I hope you've enjoyed them. I enjoy getting them out for you and getting the weather and traffic as well. Looks like the storms have moved through, although there is an 80% chance of rain through the rest of the day. It was good being with you. 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Claire Wiley's coming in next. NPR News. 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
4: From NPR News in Washington, I'm Ryland Barton. President Trump says U.S. and Iranian officials held a three-hour meeting on the sidelines of the U.N. General Assembly today. NPR's Franco Ordonez reports that Trump spoke positively about reaching an agreement.
5: President Trump called it a very good meeting, saying he couldn't imagine why it wouldn't go well, considering their options are, quote, potential greatness or obliteration. The meetings would have been going on about when Trump took the stage at the U.N. General Assembly and warned that he himself had a big decision to make. To, quote, make a deal or annihilate the Islamic Republic and drive them into hell with no chance of survival. The president didn't say how he plans to resolve the enduring conflict, but the three-hour meeting represents the most significant return to diplomacy since talks broke down earlier this summer over control of the Strait of Hormuz. Franco Ordonez, NPR News.
4: Meanwhile, President Trump's calling for a ban on exporting diesel fuel as record high prices impact farming and shipping ahead of the midterm elections. Analysts say the move could lower diesel prices for Americans in the short term, but would eventually raise prices across the world, including in the U.S. Israeli Prime Minister Benjamin Netanyahu took aim at New York City Mayor Zohran Mamdani ahead of the U.N. General Assembly. Mamdani doubled down on his call for Netanyahu to be arrested for alleged war crimes for Israel's conduct in its war in Gaza, as NPR's Kat Lonsdorf reports.
6: Netanyahu posted a short video in English on social media.
7: Shame on you, Mr. Mamdani.
6: Reiterating that he is coming to the United Nations later this week. Netanyahu's visit to New York for the UN General Assembly has been controversial. The International Criminal Court has an outstanding warrant for his arrest for alleged war crimes on civilians during Israel's war against Hamas in Gaza. Mamdani has repeatedly stated his belief that Netanyahu is a war criminal and that federal authorities should arrest him if he steps foot in New York. Netanyahu is scheduled to arrive Thursday morning for an address to the UN before heading back to Israel the same day. Kat Lonsdorf, NPR News, Tel Aviv.
4: Young Americans without college degrees are seeing one of the strongest job markets in decades. NPR's Windsor Johnston reports unemployment among workers aged 22 to 34 who don't have a degree is near a 20-year low.
8: The Burning Glass Institute says the job market looks much different for recent college graduates who are having a harder time finding work. Georgetown University economist Harry Holzer says one reason is the strength of the construction industry.
9: I do think the construction sector is strong right now. You know, all these data centers being built is creating a lot of jobs for skilled construction workers.
8: Holzer says more baby boomers are retiring from the skilled trades just as immigration slows. Windsor Johnston, NPR News.
4: The U.S. stock market held near its record high today after oil prices eased again. This is NPR News.
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13: 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Thanks for keeping us on your dial on this Tuesday, September 22nd. The time now is 3:05. You are listening to The Local View. I'm Claire Wiley. Happy to be here with you. Let's get some tunes rolling for you. We're going to talk about the weather and, of course, give you an update on what's happening with your traffic report. And that's all going to start right here, right now. How about we start with the old weather? It has been a little interesting out there. I just came from that downpour that was happening. I don't know if it was right here in Old Town, but it certainly was happening out there in the outskirts of Old Town. And yeah, a little wet out there. 59 degrees right now in Park City, right in the Heber Valley. It's looking like they're sitting at 67 degrees. And let's go for the forecast this evening. It looks like there's a 20% chance we could see some showers and thunderstorms this evening before 9 p.m., otherwise mostly clear. And a low dips to around 45 degrees tonight. Wednesday brings us sunshine, high near 69 degrees. Now that's ticked down a couple of degrees since we last chatted. So things are cooling off. It is certainly feeling like fall out there. Partly cloudy skies with a low around 47 for your Wednesday night. Thursday

There is just a lot of traffic again happening on US 40. So if you're heading in that direction, looks like perhaps eastbound that there is going to be some traffic there, a lot of cars on the road. So just be safe out there. It's not a backup or anything, but there are quite a few vehicles motoring through there. So stay safe and keep your dial locked right here on KPCW Park City. Okay, here's how I'm feeling about today. Oh, life is lifing, but life always lifes, and here we go. So I hope you're having a wonderful Tuesday. Let's have some fun together, maybe poking a little bit of fun of life. So here we go. Here's a little Pat Benatar. Bring it. Hit me with your best shot.

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2: And you are listening to KPCW Park City. The time now is 3:19 on the nose. And things are looking up out there right now. I do see some sunshine. It does say that we could get more clouds rolling in, but it's beautiful out there right now. So take these moments to enjoy it as those leaves start to turn. There is a lot of orange popping out there, and I'm feeling that the yellows are going to start to hit because they are hitting at the upper elevations at the moment, and so they're starting to make their way down towards Old Town. So I think these next couple days are going to be absolutely gorgeous out there, and I hope you keep your dial on KPCW when you go out there and adventure into these beautiful fall colors. All right, let's get into the tunes again. We've got Billy Idol lined up for you to kick off this next set. It's Don't You Forget right here on KPCW.

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1: And you are listening to KPCW Park City. The time now is 3:29. Let's do a quick report for you on Lost and Found. Shelby looks like she lost a silver chain necklace, and that was at Matinu Park on the grass side on the 15th of September. 619-459-2723 is the number to call for that. And Morgan has lost some Audi keys on a red wrist strap. Attached is an Audi key fob, Subaru key, and other keys. So lots of keys lost by Morgan. That happened on the 15th of September. That was in Park City, and the number to dial for that is 602-696-3539. And last but not least, it looks like Kathy has found a very cute boxer type black, brown, and white dog, tall, maybe 40 pounds, very sweet and playful. One of the neighbors thinks that he saw the dog earlier on Three Kings or Webster, and they found the dog near Park City Municipal Golf Course. So that was on the 21st, so just yesterday. So if that's your pup, good news. Kathy has your dog. The number to call for that is 310-625-6025. And you can take a look at all of our lost and found submissions. All you have to do is go to our website, kpcw.org. We've got BBC headlines coming up in just a few seconds here. And then we're going to bring you Marketplace Tech to keep you up to date on all things technology. And it's happening right here, right now.
2: BBC News with Roisin Hasty. President Trump's envoys have held rare direct talks with top Iranian officials meeting on the sidelines of the UN General Assembly. Tehran conveyed its conditions for reopening the Strait of Hormuz. Mr. Trump called the meeting productive. France's President Macron has used his address to the Assembly to criticise peace efforts in Gaza. He said no humanitarian corridors had been opened and described conditions in the Strip, which is still being bombarded by Israel, as a spectacle that shames us all. King Abdullah of Jordan warned that what he's called Israel's expansionist appetite posed a regional threat. He told the Assembly the world failed to see what he said was a strategy of creeping territorial expansion by Israel in Syria. Ukraine's President Zelensky has said both Kyiv and Washington want the war with Russia to end before winter. He said he and Donald Trump, meeting in New York, had discussed what he called a winter package of air defence for Ukraine. Sudan has urged the UN head to intervene after its military chief, Abdel Fattah al-Burhan, was denied a visa by Washington to address the General Assembly. Washington has reportedly linked the de facto leader's visa to implementing a 90-day ceasefire in Sudan's civil war. A Sri Lankan court has sentenced 15 men to more than two centuries in prison each for their roles in the devastating Easter attacks of 2019. Nine other defendants were acquitted. Moldova has declared an emergency in its water and energy sectors because of soaring fuel prices and severe drought. Water levels in the Dniester River are exceptionally low. Moldova is heavily dependent on imported electricity, gas and fuel. And researchers at University College London have put online the most comprehensive record yet of enslaved populations across Britain's former empire.
3: 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I'm Megan McCarty-Carino.
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3: Sure, you can put down your phone and go touch grass for free, but for those looking for a little help committing to a more disconnected lifestyle, Paula Mejia writes for Mother Jones, there's a growing market of products and services, from retreats to apps to devices, that promise to supercharge your ability to unplug for a price.
5: Golden Door has been around for a long time, and it has been a preferred retreat of, you know, people who are famous, who have the funds to be able to unplug. But when I met with them, I spent an afternoon there walking around the grounds and speaking with their general manager, Kathy. She told me the retreat center has evolved in tandem with whatever anxieties people have at that current moment. And so increasingly people come to Golden Door specifically to detach from their devices. And that's something that has been happening more and more, let's say, over the last decade. She also told me that her clientele is getting younger, which I thought was really interesting. Ordinarily, Golden Door's clientele would have been perhaps a little older, but now it's skewing younger. And I think people are trying to wrest back that relationship that they have with technology as well.
6: So how do they actually do digital detox at a place like Golden Door?
5: It's a little reverse psychology is how I took it. Kathy told me that it's more of a choose your own adventure sort of thing where you can use Wi-Fi and your phone in your rooms if you'd like. But as time goes on, people feel less inclined to use it and you can't use your phone in the common areas or anything. And they also told me that they give everyone a sleep bag for their phones. And psychologically, there are studies that back this up, that if you put your phone in a place where you can't see it, you feel less inclined to reach for it. And so I think that it has a similar effect with people who are there wanting to have more of a disconnect with their phones.
6: Clearly, there are some documented benefits to sort of disconnecting a bit more from our phones. But as you write, you know, it kind of seems like digital detox has become commodified, you know, it's become kind of a luxury good or a status symbol. And that kind of comes with its own set of weirdnesses, right?
5: Yeah, definitely. I mean, I've seen people compare it to the industry of anti-smoking accessories, devices that came about in the 90s and early 2000s. I think it was earlier this year that people were talking about, there was a trend about people being aspirationally offline. And so they would, you know, bring a big bag full of like Game Boys and coloring books and go sit in a park, which sounds lovely, but they were posting all of this to social media. And so is it real? Are you really that offline when part of the performance is performing that for the internet, right? So I find that really fascinating as well.
6: That's freelance culture writer Paula Mejia. Her article was published in Mother Jones. Jesus Alvarado produced this episode. I'm Megan McCarty-Carino, and that's Marketplace Tech. This is APM.
1: And this is The Local View. Thank you for listening to KPCW on this Tuesday. We appreciate you, and we hope you're having a great day out there. More tunes on the way for you. Don't forget, you, my friends, you, I'm talking to you, you can request a tune, 435-655-8255. That's the number to call or text, and I would absolutely love to hear from you. In the meantime, here's a little Miles Smith. This is Stargazing.

till they're running out. You're on the other side of the storm now. You should be so proud. The better days are coming.

0: Dido, thank you, right here on KPCW. Right before that, a little Dermot Kennedy for you. Better Days, Delwater Gap with Better Than I Know Myself. Deer Tick, Jumpstarting, Death Cab for Cutie, Gold Rush, and Miles Smith kicking it all off with Stargazing. What a great slew of tunes, huh? Thanks for tuning in to KPCW. We appreciate you. And we've got more on the way for you in the 4 o'clock hour, so make sure you keep your dial right here on your local community radio station, KPCW Park City. We're going to take a little bit of a break for some of our sponsors, and then we will roll into that 4 o'clock hour in style. 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
0: And of course, we love listeners like you. It's 4 o'clock straight up on this Tuesday, September 22nd. And it looks like some of those clouds are rolling back in to Old Town right now. I'm going to give you your forecast coming up in just a little bit. And then, of course, that comes after your news. So we'll bring you to national news with NPR, and then we'll get you back here to the Wasatch back with some local news to keep you informed of what's happening here in your own backyards. 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All you have to do is hop on over to our website. That, of course, is KPCW.org, and you can check out a whole slew of news and information there. And also, we have all the things happening, all the bells and whistles on our app.
4: Live from NPR News in Washington, I'm Ryland Barton. In an address to the United Nations, President Trump bucked international norms when talking about U.S. military operations in Venezuela earlier this year. To the victor belong the spoils, Trump said, referring to U.S. control of Venezuelan oil. NPR's Deepa Shivram has more.
5: The U.S. operations in Venezuela resulted in the arrest of the country's former leader, Nicolas Maduro. Recently, Trump's administration announced a deal with Venezuela that allows the U.S. to take control of 65 billion barrels of oil reserves. Trump spoke about how, as a result of those military operations, the U.S. has obtained more control of the world's oil supply. He said U.S. actions are proof the U.S. will use military means to secure national interests. But Trump saying, quote, to the victor belong the spoils, is a contradiction to the principles of the U.N. and of U.S. foreign policy tradition to not explicitly connect foreign intervention to the acquisition of resources. Deepa Shivaram, NPR News, Washington.
4: Utah Republican Senator John Curtis is asking the Judiciary Committee to investigate the business and personal relationships of Donald Trump Jr. with foreign nationals. He said recent reports raise questions about foreign access to the family of the sitting president. NPR's Eric McDaniel has more.
6: The letter is notable from a red state Republican during a midterm election season. In it, Curtis called attention to what he described as Trump Jr.'s active promotion of family-backed cryptocurrency ventures, international real estate deals involving direct meetings with foreign heads of state, and his reported investments in defense contracting. ProPublica reported last week that parts of Trump Jr.'s wedding on a private island were paid for and attended by a Russian oligarch close to Vladimir Putin. NPR has not independently confirmed the reporting. Prior to the letter, Curtis posted to social media criticizing the wedding party gift. The Judiciary Committee has not signaled whether it will act on his request. Eric McDaniel, NPR News, Washington.
4: The former head of the U.S. Forest Service under the first Trump administration is speaking out against a controversial reorganization of the agency happening now under the current administration. NPR's Kirk Sigler reports former staffers argue the plan will amount to the dismantling of the country's primary wildfire agency.
7: The Forest Service, along with its parent agency, the U.S. Agriculture Department, are undergoing a massive reorganization, including the closure of 7 regional offices, research stations, and the relocation of its headquarters from Washington, D.C. to Utah. Vicki Christensen was a Trump appointee who ran the agency from 2018 to 2021.
8: The reduction in the federal workforce without any real specific strategy is concerning.
7: In a press call organized by environmental groups, Christensen said the broader reorg of the Forest Service is misguided and lacking any accountability from Congress. The USDA has defended it in statements to NPR, saying it will make the agency more efficient. Kirk Sigler, NPR News.
4: The S&P 500 edged down a fraction today. 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
11: 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I'm Christine Weller, and this is your local news on The Local View. Summit County residents who appealed for a lower property value are seeing success this year. As KPCW's Connor Thomas reports, that means their tax bills will be lower, too.
12: Summit County Manager Shane Scott says staff are seeing a, quote, softening of property values this year, since many property owners are winning their tax appeals. September 15th was the deadline for taxpayers to appeal after Summit County mailed out property valuations this summer. Since then, landowners have reduced their property values by close to $30 million in total. County auditors say they are less than halfway through processing all the appeals. Scott is not concerned, though. Under Utah law, governments always collect the same amount of property taxes.
13: Even as values drop, the rates will rise to keep the same amount of property tax that we always collect.
12: So if one taxpayer's bill goes down, another person's bill goes up. The Summit County Auditor's Office has seen fewer appeals since they spiked in 2023 amid soaring property values. More often than not, taxpayers did not win appeals that year. Deputy Auditor Chase Black says the county is on pace for 1,700 appeals this year, compared to 1,800 in 2025. He says the county council is set to review another property value decrease, $5.6 million less, on Wednesday. Summit County is a financial supporter of KPCW. Connor Thomas, KPCW News.
11: The 300-person town of Wallsburg is asking Utah lawmakers to ditch the program that allows developers to form towns. As KPCW's Grace Dorfler reports, Summit County could be close behind.
14: The list of local governments opposed to preliminary municipalities is growing. The small Wasatch County town of Wallsburg passed a resolution Thursday urging state lawmakers to disband the program that allows developers to form towns. Councilmember Peter Nielsen says town leaders and residents take issue with the law because it bypasses local input.
15: It's got few

0: passed a similar resolution opposing the development tool earlier this month. Summit County will consider doing the same at its meeting Wednesday. The Wasatch Back saw 4 town applications in 2026. 2 in Wasatch County were accepted, and 1, Wasatch Highlands, has so far met the requirements to move forward. Grace Dorfler, KPCW News.
1: A Park City pilot was one of 2 men killed in a helicopter crash while fighting the Dome Fire in California's Yosemite National Park. Parkite Ryan Cutter and Greg King of Palmer, Alaska, were conducting water drops Sunday afternoon when the helicopter went down near Ostrander Lake, 9 miles south of El Capitan. The Associated Press reports the FAA and National Transportation Safety Board are investigating what caused the crash. Both men worked for Precision Helicopters, which identified the pilots Monday. Cutter lived in Park City and previously worked with a local television news station flying crews around Utah. This is the 3rd deadly firefighting helicopter crash in the West this year. PBS reports in August, 2 helicopter pilots died while helping fight the Widemouth 2 fire in south central Utah. In July, a pilot was killed when his helicopter crashed into a reservoir while fighting the Gold Mountain Fire in Gunnison, Colorado. PBS reports at least 14 people have died fighting wildfires across the country this year, the most since 2022, when 25 people were killed. We'll be back with more local news at 4:32.
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3: 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Thank you so much for tuning in. It is right now 66 degrees in the Heber Valley. It is 64 degrees right outside the studios of KPCW. Like I said, there's some ominous clouds out there right now hovering over downtown. And it does look like we still have that chance of precipitation. And it could happen at any time until around 9 p.m. tonight. That's when they say it's going to clear up and we're going to hit a low around 45 degrees overnight. Wednesday and Thursday bring us sunshine, sunny and a high near 69 for your Wednesday night, partly cloudy with a low around 47, and Thursday partly sunny with a high near 71 degrees and a little bit of cloud cover for your Thursday evening, low dips to around 48 degrees. And there you have it. That's a look at your forecast for these days to come. And now a quick check of those roadways for you. It looks like there's a little bit of a backup happening there as you're rolling into Heber. Nothing like yesterday, though, but it is a little bit slower going as you go there. And then, of course, 224 is beginning to build up a little bit as well. Otherwise, I don't see any incidents to report, which is always wonderful news. So stay safe out there and keep your dial locked right here on your local community radio station. How about a little Joe to kick this off? One of my faves. This is End of Beginning. Here we go.

Joe, end of beginning right here on KPCW. The time now 4:14. And I got a request coming in for Noah Kahn. My friends, it's true. It's stick season right now. This is the song for this time of year. So thanks for the request, and here we go.

Noah Kahan, Stick Season by request. That's a good one and a great time of year to play it. And I also got a request coming in from Matthias. Wanted to hear some Coldplay. This is All My Love right here on KPCW. Thanks for listening.

0: The future of women's disabled sport is happening now. 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
1: 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Thanks for keeping us on your dial. We've got your lost and found report coming up in just a few minutes here. And then we are going to get you back here for more tunes after some BBC. But first, here's some Foxy Shazam. I love this song.

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1: And away we go. Here is your Lost and Found report. It looks like Abby has found an AirPod. It's a left, and it was found at Park City Mountain Resort at the bottom there by Silver Queen on the 20th of September. 801-891-2513 if you dropped yours. Also, it looks like Morgan has found some Audi keys, red wrist strap attached. There's an Audi key, a key fob, a Subaru key, and other keys. Lots and lots of keys found by Morgan on the 15th of September, 602-696-3539. If you dropped a bunch of keys somewhere in Park City, give Morgan a holler. It could be a match. The time now is 4:30. We've got BBC headlines coming up, then local news, of course, and that's all happening right here on your local community radio station. So don't touch that dial. Keep it on KPCW Park City. Here now is BBC headlines.
2: BBC News with Roisin Hasty. President Trump's envoys have held rare direct talks with top Iranian officials, meeting on the sidelines of the UN General Assembly. Tehran conveyed its conditions for reopening the Strait of Hormuz. Mr. Trump called the meeting productive. France's President Macron has used his address to the Assembly to criticise peace efforts in Gaza. He said no humanitarian corridors had been opened and described conditions in the Strip, which is still being bombarded by Israel, as a spectacle that shames us all. King Abdullah of Jordan warned that what he called Israel's expansionist appetite posed a regional threat. He told the Assembly the world was overlooking what he said was Israel's strategy of creeping territorial expansion in Syria. Colombia's new right-wing leader is deploying troops in the northern city of Santa Marta after an armed group attacked shops and burnt vehicles. President Abelardo de la Espriella said the authorities had already killed 13 members of the group, a drugs trafficking faction called the ACSN. Ukraine's President Zelensky has said both Kyiv and Washington want the war with Russia to end before winter. He said he and Donald Trump, meeting in New York, had discussed what he called a winter package of air defence for Ukraine. A Sri Lankan court has sentenced 15 men to more than two centuries in prison each for their roles in the devastating Easter attacks of 2019. Nine other defendants were acquitted. A US judge has temporarily blocked the deportation of a Venezuelan man who was shot by immigration agents in Texas. Wilber Rafael Garces Perez is being held in a detention centre with a bullet in his back, according to his lawyer. And researchers at University College London have put online the most comprehensive record yet of enslaved populations across Britain's former empire. UCL says it will provide an invaluable research.
3: KPCW News Time is 4:32 p.m. I'm Sydney Weaver, and this is your local news on The Local View. Activist investor Oasis Management has boosted its ownership in Vail Resorts days after announcing a proxy fight. KPCW's Christine Weller reports.
4: Oasis Management increased its stake in Vail Resorts Tuesday from 6.2% to 7.4%, according to a U.S. Securities and Exchange Commission filing. The Hong Kong-based hedge fund now owns over 2.6 million shares of Vail common stock. According to online stock market platform StockTitan, Oasis acquired its stake through open market purchases for about $373 million. The change comes about a week after the fund announced a proxy fight. That's when a shareholder tries to replace existing board members and influence a business's strategy. Oasis made four board recommendations September 11th. They include two-time Olympian and Park City resident Peekaboo Street, former Disney CEO Robert Chapek of Florida, financier M. Ashton Hudson of Florida, and Utah venture capitalist Bryce Roberts. According to SEC paperwork, Oasis believes it can make Vail more profitable by reconstituting the board. It plans to improve operational efficiency, enhance food options, and build stronger partnerships with host mountain communities. The resort company will select new board members at its annual meeting. A meeting date has not been set. Vail owns 42 resorts across four countries, including Park City Mountain. Christine Weller, KPCW News.
3: And for the third year in a row, Wasatch High School's broadcasting students took home Rocky Mountain Emmy Awards. The school's broadcast class was nominated for 9 awards this year, winning 3 of the categories. That includes the High School Arts, Entertainment, and Cultural Affairs category for student Hayden Hatch's Pottery with Zeke Z. Biggs Gordon took home an Emmy for the Best High School Music Video with his performance in Man Now. The class also won Best High School Live Sporting Event for its coverage of the Wasatch High School boys basketball game against Timpview. And in other Wasatch County news, local artist Fred Mertlich's illustrations of Heber will be displayed at the Wasatch County Library Friday to celebrate his 90th birthday. The artist has spent years capturing historic buildings, landscapes, and places that make the Heber Valley unique. Now, the town is celebrating Mertlich with an art show and an opening event at the library from 5 to 6 Friday evening. We'll be back with more local news at 5:05.
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1: 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Appreciate them. Keep them rolling in here, 435-655-8255. In the meantime, here's some Philip Phillips and Dancing with Your Shadows.

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2: 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Dr. Sindra Kampoff will reveal why confidence isn't something you're born with, but a skill you can practice, and how learning to act with confidence, even when self-doubt shows up, can change how you perform and live. And then Park City native and OBGYN, Dr. Annie Peterson explores a more personal approach to women's health with evidence-based care that gives women more time, context, and partnership, especially through menopause and beyond. That's The Mountain Life. It's Wednesdays in the 9 a.m. hour, and it's right here on KPCW, so make sure you tune in for that. All right, here's a little Tom Petty for you, Mary Jane.

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3: 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We have NPR News coming up and then local news. 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
4: Live from NPR News in Washington, I'm Ryland Barton. President Trump says U.S. officials met today with an Iranian delegation on the sidelines of the U.N. General Assembly, even as he threatened to annihilate Iran. NPR's Michelle Kellerman reports Trump also held talks with Ukraine's president, hoping to find a way to end that war.
5: Ukrainian President Volodymyr Zelensky says President Trump wants to end the war and has questioned Ukraine's strikes on Russian energy facilities. Zelensky says he told Trump that Ukraine would stop such attacks when Russia ends its bombardment of civilian infrastructure in Ukraine.
6: We are ready for energy ceasefire. It doesn't matter if they don't want us to attack their diesel and refineries and etc. So we are ready if they will not attack our energy system, our electricity heating system.
5: But he's preparing for another tough winter. Zelensky is asking Trump to raise this with Chinese leader Xi Jinping later this week, since China has influence with Russia. Michelle Kellerman, NPR News, the United Nations.
4: Vice President J.D. Vance announced a plan today to remove more than 750,000 Affordable Care Act enrollees from public health care exchanges. The administration alleges these individuals were fraudulently enrolled or do not exist. NPR's Selena Simmons-Duffin has more.
7: Today, Vice President Vance said that fraudster brokers were signing up, quote, phantom people into these plans. Here's Vance.
8: You have a system where, on the one hand, brokers are paid money to feed patients into the system, while on the other hand, the government isn't even checking whether the people enrolled are actually eligible for the program. What do you have? Of course, rampant, rampant fraud.
7: So he put the blame on brokers for committing the fraud and announced moves to punish them, like stopping new brokers from registering for the upcoming open enrollment and changing enrollment processes. He said the government would save more than $2 billion in subsidies they would have been sending to insurance companies for those enrollments.
4: NPR's Selena Simmons-Duffin reporting, as of earlier this year, about 19.2 million Americans are enrolled in ACA marketplace plans. Alcohol use by Americans declined slightly in 2024 overall. A new study finds that varies by generation. Among older people, alcohol use continued to increase. NPR's Yuki Noguchi reports.
9: Alcohol consumption, including heavy use, increased dramatically during the pandemic and remains slightly elevated for the U.S. population overall. But the study, which looked at consumption between 2018 and 2024, found younger generations, Gen Z and millennials, alone have steadily decreased consumption since the pandemic. In contrast, among Generation X and those born earlier, alcohol consumption continued to increase. Consumption for men has returned to near pre-pandemic levels, but less so for women.
4: NPR's Yuki Noguchi reporting. U.S. stock market closed mixed today. It's NPR.
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13: 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I'm Grace Dorfler, and this is your local news on The Local View. A Park City pilot was one of two men killed in a helicopter crash while fighting the Dome Fire in California's Yosemite National Park. Parkite Ryan Cutter and Alaskan Greg King were conducting water drops Sunday afternoon when the helicopter went down near Ostrander Lake, 9 miles south of El Capitan. The Associated Press reports the FAA and National Transportation Safety Board are investigating what caused the crash. Both men worked for Precision Helicopters, which identified the pilots Monday. Cutter lived in Park City and previously worked with a local television news station, flying crews around Utah. This is the third deadly firefighting helicopter crash in the West this year. PBS reports in August, two helicopter pilots died while helping fight the Widemouth 2 fire in south central Utah. In July, a pilot was killed when his helicopter crashed into a reservoir while fighting the Gold Mountain Fire in Gunnison, Colorado. PBS reports at least 14 people have died fighting wildfires across the country this year, the most since 2022, when 25 people were killed. And Summit County residents who appealed for a lower property value are seeing success this year. As KPCW's Connor Thomas reports, that means their tax bills will be lower too.
14: Summit County Manager Shane Scott says staff are seeing a, quote, softening of property values this year since many property owners are winning their tax appeals. September 15th was the deadline for taxpayers to appeal after Summit County mailed out property valuations this summer. Since then, landowners have reduced their property values by close to $30 million in total. County auditors say they are less than halfway through processing all the appeals. Scott is not concerned, though. Under Utah law, governments always collect the same amount of property taxes.
15: Even as values drop, the rates will rise to keep the same amount of property tax that we always collect. So, in Utah, it's a funny system. It is pretty secure and safe.
14: So, if one taxpayer's bill goes down, another person's bill goes up. The Summit County Auditor's Office has seen fewer appeals since they spiked in 2023 amid soaring property values. More often than not, taxpayers did not win appeals that year. Deputy Auditor Chase Black says the county is on pace for 1,700 appeals this year, compared to 1,800 in 2025. He says the county council is set to review another property value decrease, $5.6 million less, on Wednesday. Council members will also look at the final 2025 financial report. It shows that 22% of Summit County's revenue came from property taxes, but 44% came from sales taxes.

0: Christy Prawl came here from Eden. She got a spinal cord injury about 8 years ago and found out about adaptive mountain bikes from the National Ability Center in Park City.
1: I got to try out a few of their bikes, and then I realized, like, okay, this is the piece of equipment that I want to get.
0: These bikes can cost upwards of $15,000. Prawl got a grant to cover part of that and bought her own.
1: My bike gives me the freedom to go to those wild places, to get out in the outdoors, to go in the mountains, and to do all of those things I used to do and all of those things that I love.
0: The nonprofit Mountain Trails Foundation has a state grant to figure out what different trails need to become adaptive friendly. It's hard to say how many miles of trails are adaptive friendly because there's no strict standard. But Mountain Trails estimates about 25 of Park City's 400 miles of trail were built with adaptive riders in mind. For KUER News, I'm Macy Lipkin in Weber County.
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3: Mason Jennings, returning to the Egyptian stage with a brand new album, Underneath the Roses. Well known for his simple yet catchy melodies, Mason Jennings is an American folk pop singer-songwriter with intimate lyrics, literary and historic themes, and a distinctive voice. On the Egyptian Theater stage September 24th through the 26th. For more information, you can go online to parksandshows.com or call the box office at 855-745-SHOW. 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
4: 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The time now is 5:10. Thanks for listening. And we're going to do a quick check of your weather. Then we will check those roadways, which sounds like there's some backups out there. And I'll share that with you in just a few moments. And then we'll get back to the tunes. It is 66 degrees right now in the Heber Valley. Right outside the studios of KPCW, 60 degrees is where we land. And it looks like we still have that 20% chance of showers coming in this evening. In the earlier part of the evening, before 9 p.m. is what they're calling for. And then things are going to clear up for us overnight with a low around 45 degrees. And that means sunshine for tomorrow. A high near 69 degrees. Wednesday evening, partly cloudy with a low around 47. And Thursday, partly sunny with a high near 71 degrees. Thursday evening, partly cloudy. And our low dips to around 48 degrees overnight. And now checking your roadways, there is quite a backup happening there on 224. So if you're heading out of town, it looks like it's going to take you a little bit longer. It's backed up all the way to Silver Springs Road at this moment. I don't see incidents to report, but there's also a backup if you're going down 189 and then you're getting onto 248 there. It is going to be a little bit slow going in that area as well. So just make sure you are aware of that going from 40 onto that 248 right by Quinn's Junction area there. It is pretty backed up. And I'm trying to see if I see any other backups out there to report. It doesn't look like it. But if you see something, give me a call. We just had a caller call in and say that that is pretty backed up there. And then it looks like also 189 when you are coming from Heber City and going into Provo, they said that's quite backed up as well. So a couple areas in our listening area that are a little backed up at this time. Again, if you're rolling through Heber and going down 189 and working your way towards Provo, that is going to be a little slow going for you as well. All right, let's get back into the tunes. I've got Santana by Request, which is coming up in just a little bit. But first, we've got some Mary Beth Maziarz for you to kick this off, local artist and also our host for The Mountain Life. And then Sam Fender and Olivia Dean are going to be coming in with Rain Me In. But first, here's Mary Beth with Daydream Believer.

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1: That we totally support. Remember that food at that wonderful wedding last week?
0: No, Maureen. It was a corporate event.
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0: Who catered it?
1: Done to Your Taste Catering.
0: Of course it was us. Done to Your Taste Catering. 435-649-7503.
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2: 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Then, Caltech's Dr. Gabriele Valiente explains how highly sensitive detectors record gravitational waves and what these cosmic ripples reveal about black holes, neutron stars, and our universe. That's Thursday at 9 a.m. Join us.
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1: And you are listening to KPCW Park City. The time now is 5:29 on this Tuesday, September 22nd. Thanks for tuning in. Let's get your lost and found report going here. It looks like Bruce has found a driver's license. It belongs to Utah A. Run Amok Dog Park is where that was found on the 21st of September. So just yesterday, 435-649-1674 is the number to call for that, Utah. And it looks like Devery has lost a Thule bike trailer rain cover. And that was at Meadow Drive, North 40, on the 15th of September, 435-659-1362 is the number to call for that. And it looks like Hannah has lost a Apple Watch with a maroon band on Main Street or High Valley Transit. That was on the 13th of this month, 385-461-8545 is the number to call for that. And you can take a look at all of our lost and found submissions at our website. All you have to do is go to kpcw.org to check them out. BBC headlines coming up here, and then local news. So keep your dial right here on KPCW Park City. Here's BBC headlines.
2: BBC News with Roisin Hasty. President Trump's envoys have held rare direct talks with top Iranian officials meeting on the sidelines of the UN General Assembly. Tehran conveyed its conditions for reopening the Strait of Hormuz. Mr. Trump called the meeting productive. With US sanctions targeting Iran's airline industry coming into full effect, the Iranian media are reporting that flights from Tehran to Baghdad and Muscat are being cancelled. The US is placing secondary sanctions on air service providers to Iranian airlines from midnight local time. President Macron of France has used his address to the UN General Assembly to criticise the pace of peace efforts in Gaza. He said no humanitarian corridors had been opened and described conditions in the territory as a spectacle that shames us all. Colombia's right-wing leader has sent troops into the northern city of Santa Marta after an armed group attacked shops and burnt vehicles. President Abelardo de la Espriella said the authorities had already killed 13 members of the ACSN drug trafficking group. Sudan has urged the head of the United Nations to intervene after its military chief was denied a visa by Washington to address the General Assembly. The US State Department said neither the army nor the rival RSF's leaders represented legitimate constitutional governance for Sudan. At least 7 people are now known to have been killed by Typhoon Dujuan in Japan, with 5 others still missing. Search operations are continuing at the site of landslides in Chiba and Kanagawa, near Tokyo. 900 Roman coins found by an amateur archaeologist in a field near Cologne have gone on public display in Germany. And the American director of the Star Wars film franchise, George Lucas, has opened his own museum of narrative art in Los Angeles. BBC News.
3: 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The 300-person town of Wallsburg is asking Utah lawmakers to ditch the program that allows developers to form towns. KPCW's Grace Dorfler reports Summit County could be close behind.
4: The list of local governments opposed to preliminary municipalities is growing. The small Wasatch County town of Wallsburg passed a resolution Thursday urging state lawmakers to disband the program that allows developers to form towns. Councilmember Peter Nielsen says town leaders and residents take issue with the law because it bypasses local input.
5: Most of the people building these things that want to develop, own the land, don't live there, so they don't have to live with their consequences.
4: Landowners applied to form a town near Wallsburg in January. The Lieutenant Governor's office didn't accept the proposal this year, but Nielsen is worried about traffic in the community if the plans ever get the green light. He's also concerned the new towns won't meet one of the stated goals for the preliminary municipality program, to create more affordable housing.
5: Affordable housing out there in Wallsburg, particularly in our situation, that's like a $1 million home on a $500,000 piece of property. That's not very low income housing.
4: The Wasatch County Council passed a similar resolution opposing the development tool earlier this month. Summit County will consider doing the same at its meeting Wednesday. The Wasatch Back saw four town applications in 2026. Grace Dorfler, KPCW News.
3: And Utah's Mighty Five National Parks have a $350 million maintenance backlog. KUER reports the costs have more than doubled since 2015. The total reflects how much it would cost to address delayed road, trail, and water system maintenance. It does not include upgrades or expansions. And in other local news, Park City will replace two aging pedestrian and bicycle bridges along the McLeod Creek Path this month. Crews will start work this week on the bridges near the Park Avenue Post Office and Fire Station 31 and the Creekside Bike Park. The bridges will be closed during construction with detour routes marked. The new bridges will be installed in mid-November with the goal to reopen for winter use in December. We'll be back with more local news at 6:05.
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1: 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We are KPCW Park City. The light out there is really pretty outside the windows of our studios here on Swede Alley. We have such a great view, and I am so grateful for it every night. It is really beautiful to watch the sunset behind that mountain, but it's starting to set earlier these days. So things are changing out there. The seasons are changing, and we hope that you'll continue to follow KPCW through these seasonal changes. We'll keep you informed about what's happening in the news, and of course, the weather and your roadways, and keep you in the music. Let's go to the music now. It's Rising Appalachia and Isla Nerio. 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It's called Million Colors, right here on KPCW. 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